0: order that created the Anti-Weaponization Fund. Blanche says in this document he is confirming, quote, beyond any doubt that there is no fund, end quote. The other document is unsigned, but it addresses the scope of the tax immunity deal. It states that what Blanche testified at his confirmation hearing about the scope is correct. So in other words, the immunity deal only applies to Trump, two of his sons in the Trump organization, instead of a much larger kind of nebulous group of people and family members as originally written.
1: NPR's Ryan Lucas reporting. Trump says he didn't know the details of the deal to advance Blanche's nomination, and he defended the Anti-Weaponization Fund, saying his supporters were treated very unfairly. Around 9,000 acres has burned in three fires north of Spokane, Washington, the state's second largest city. Close to 67,000 people have been evacuated. Northwest Public Broadcasting's Anna King has more.
2: Britt Wilson was standing outside of her parents' home in North Spokane. It was just ashes. There were massive trucks working in the background to shut down the gas lines.
3: They had to get out at the last minute, and they couldn't find two of their cats when they left. So we have no idea where they are, if they're okay. They're probably not. But just, it's just wild. Like, it was like that morning they were fine.
2: Many seniors and families are evacuated to Spokane's convention center. Others are filling up the hotels in town. Most appear spent from exhaustion and worry about what they will find when they are allowed to return home. For NPR News, I'm Anna King in Spokane, Washington.
1: Federal regulators have given the green light to Boeing's 737 MAX 7 jet. As NPR's Joel Rose reports, it's a big milestone for the aerospace giant after years of certification delays.
4: The Federal Aviation Administration has approved the smallest version of Boeing's best-selling 737 MAX line after years of review. At one point, Boeing expected the 737 MAX 7 to be approved in 2022, but the company faced a more stringent certification process after two fatal crashes of the larger MAX 8 model. Boeing also had to fix a design flaw with the MAX's engine de-icing system. It's the latest sign that regulators have growing confidence in Boeing, which has worked to recover from a crisis of safety and quality. The plane maker is still seeking certification for the larger 737 MAX 10 model, which could come soon. Joel Rose, NPR News, Washington.
1: You're listening to NPR News. President Trump says he's disappointed in U.S. Attorney Jeanine Pirro after her office blamed a contractor for shoddy work on the Washington, D.C. reflecting pool instead of vandalism. Trump said the former Fox News host folded like a cheap umbrella.
5: We weren't necessarily thrilled with the contractor, but they did a job and they were fixing any problems. But then it got carried away because the judge was extremely unfriendly to Jeanine. And frankly, I think she choked.
1: Trump refused to say whether he'd move to fire Pirro. The president of Brown University announced that she will step down next year, NPR's Caden Mills reports.
6: In her letter to the university community, President Christina Paxson announced she will step down from leading the Ivy League institution after 15 years. Paxson's tenure will end a year early after the coming school year, and she will be replaced concluding a national search. Paxson had previously planned to step down this July, but she agreed to extend her term to 2028 after the Trump administration threatened to cut the school's federal research funding following allegations of discrimination. Brown was one of several elite universities that faced similar threats, and it reached a deal with the federal government last summer. Paxson said in her letter, quote, Brown is wonderfully poised to begin its next chapter. Caden Mills, NPR News.
1: The South Pacific nation of Nauru has changed its name to the Republic of Nauru, aligning with its national language. The tiny atoll was colonized by Germany and later administered by Australia before becoming an independent republic in 1968. This is NPR News from Washington.
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10: Today Explained, I'm Noel King. Annie Jacobson, author of Biological War, A Scenario. For this book, you talked to dozens of officials at places like the Pentagon. How does your book start?
11: The inciting incident in the book is an accident at a biosafety level 4, shorthand BSL-4 lab in Siberia in Russia, and it's called Vector. And it's an actual BSL-4 lab, the highest classification, and right behind that, BSL-3, which is also dealing with incredibly dangerous pathogens like anthrax, plague, hantavirus, and many others. And there was an actual accident, an explosion there in 2019. In that real-life incident, a deadly pathogen was not released that we know of. But of course, in Biological War, A Scenario, a deadly pathogen is released. And it's a form of pneumonic plague, which is a nightmare pathogen and sits at the top of the tier 1 select agent list of the CDC. And so in the first act of the book, I show the scrambling of the intelligence community and the Defense Department trying desperately to determine if something got out and what it is that got out. Of course, they reach out to their partners in Moscow, but in this scenario, nothing comes of that, and the release of the pathogen widens. And so once you have escape and you do not have mitigation, which has to happen in the first 24, 48 hours, now you have a situation which is unstoppable.
10: The thing that you say, this is an unstoppable scenario now, what is it?
11: A plague itself, of course, conjures up images and ideas of the bubonic plague of the 14th century, the Black Death. That killed between one half and one third of Europe. The bacteria is called Yersinia pestis. And pneumonic plague is the airborne version of plague. The problem with an airborne pathogen is that because the delivery system is the human lungs, it can move very quickly from a scientist in that lab who now has Yersinia pestis in his lungs out to the general public. And that is precisely what happens in the scenario.
10: And then how does it spread from there? This city in Russia where this lab, where this BSL-4 lab is, it's not a massive city, right? It's not Moscow. It could be worse. What happens once it is in the lungs of people who work in that lab or the janitor who was cleaning the lab that night?
11: That's right. Well, suddenly it's in everyone's lungs, and those people go out into their community. And even though Koltsovo, the small science town where Vector is located, is a small town, it is just 12 miles from Novosibirsk, which is the third largest city in Russia. Mm. And also, there happens to be in this scenario a group of international hunters on a hunting trip in that area who come across a dying scientist in the snow. One of them gives him CPR, being the good Samaritan that he is. And lo and behold, those travelers suddenly are now getting on an airplane in Novosibirsk, flying home to where they reside in 5 or 6 of the continents.
10: What happens to the people who get infected? What makes this form of plague so novel or so dangerous?
11: I pull this information from actual facts of the Soviet Cold War era biological weapons program that we know about from Soviet defectors. And I want you to keep in mind, this is 40 years ago when gene editing was in its infancy. But there are two things specifically that the Soviet bioweapons engineers did to plague. Their idea was to create a super plague weapon. And one of them has never been revealed before. They were working to insert the gene for euphoria into the plague pathogen. And you might say, why on earth would anyone do this? Well, it goes like this. when you get a disease, a pneumonic type disease, pneumonia, tuberculosis, you want to go home and get under the covers because you feel terrible. And when you do that, you're infecting a lot less people than you would if a gene for euphoria had been inserted into the pathogen, which would make you feel terrific, which would make you want to go out and socialize with people, perhaps even go to a crowded disco. And the other thing that the Soviet scientists were working on was a way to defeat medical countermeasures, but with an added component of psychological distress. They inserted a gene into the pathogen that would be triggered by the taking of antibiotics. And that second pathogen would give you encephalitis, which is a swelling of the brain. The psychological part of it, according to the Soviet scientists, was this. They said, the idea, and this was because during the Cold War, the Russians hated the Americans so much. They wanted the last thought of the person dying of what they thought was pneumonic plague, but would in fact be encephalitis. They wanted their last thought to be, my government and Western medicine has failed me.
10: How quickly does this turn from people on planes going to places where we wish to God they would not go, but they're going home, into mass panic? I am at home in my house in Washington, D.C., and I am now aware that something is spreading.
11: Mother Nature's pneumonic plague has a tiny window of incubation. But in the situation that we are talking about in the 21st century, where gene editing is possible and other edits to bacteria and viruses that makes them more transmissible or more virulent, that window can be sped up even faster.
10: You know, I think often... Those of us who try to remain optimistic are thinking there's a way to stop it. Like if this were a movie, and you remember during the COVID pandemic, people would point to movies where there was an outbreak and then the government gets it under control. And then, okay, maybe a lot of people die, but we're all right. That is not where your book is headed. How does your scenario end?
11: So in the book, I take readers from outbreak to anarchy in 6 days.
10: Wow.
11: Anarchy is what will happen according to Pentagon wargaming and pandemic planning. And this is because fear of infection becomes a secondary weapon, if you will. People begin to behave like they are about to die, which is most certainly underpinning everyone's mind. And so after those first 6 days, the Principals Committee, the President's Biodefense Committee, must make a decision. The president has to declare the Insurrection Act, which allows the military to step in as a law enforcement agency. What happens to the president really blew my mind as a reporter. He goes somewhere in the United States, very far away from everyone, because the idea, the goal, is to make sure that the president doesn't get the airborne pathogen in his lungs. So maybe I'll leave you with an image. Imagine the president sitting alone in a room, a few Secret Service outside the door, the military aide with the nuclear football, and the president alone in a room wearing a gas mask.
10: Yeah, in the book, the people who survive are the ones who have gas masks, and it's like everyone else is gone.
11: And look, we hope we never get to that.
10: Yeah.
11: By all means. But yes, the Pentagon has issued 1.7 million gas masks to its military personnel. And that is a spooky thought in and of itself, coupled with the idea that the military is predominantly male. There's something like 17% women in the military. And so, unlike the nuclear war scenario in which I had science-based nuclear winter theory to work from. In biological war, nothing has been written on the science record about what it might be after. And so the one imaginative part of the book is the very end where I write about biological twilight. And I write about who would be left based on the gas mask idea, based on the people that would be qualified, if you will, to survive anarchy insurrection. And it is a very, very ugly world.
10: Annie Jacobson, her book is Biological War, a Scenario. When we come back, biological weapons are planet killers. How and why did we end up making these things?

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4: It's Today Explained. I'm Noelle King. We're back with Annie Jacobson. She's the author of the terrifying new book, Biological War, A Scenario. Annie, how long have biological weapons been around?
5: You know, it's a dark and nefarious and odious subject. They have been around for as long as war has been recorded. If you really consider poisoning, catapulting flea-infested bodies over castle walls in the medieval days, and throughout the Cold War, all of the major powers were actively developing biological weapons, including the United States. And of course, biological weapons are living weapons.
4: But we did at some point outlaw them, right?
5: That's right. Very mysteriously, in 1969, President Nixon just unilaterally declared that the arsenal was going to be destroyed.
6: I have decided that the United States of America will renounce the use of any form of deadly biological weapons that either kill or incapacitate.
7: This is the burial ground for the remains of America's germ warfare arsenal. The Army claims every last microorganism has been sterilized and scattered in this plot of soil at Pine Bluff Arsenal, Arkansas.
8: Within 2 years, we destroyed all of our seed stocks. We destroyed all of our production material at Pine Bluff, Arkansas. And we completely got out of the biological warfare business.
5: But at the same time that all of the nations of the world were working to sign this treaty called the Biological Weapons Convention Treaty, the BWC for shorthand, everyone was working to sign it. The Russians, Soviet Russia at the time, signed it and with its kind of fingers crossed behind its back, immediately began work on an illegal biological weapons program that was colossal. And this went without notice, without any idea, really, by the CIA and the Pentagon all the way until 1989, when one of the Soviet scientists named Vladimir Pasechnik had a crisis of conscience, and he defected, and he told British intelligence all about the program, and everyone was shocked.
9: You debriefed him, didn't you?
10: Yes, indeed. Yes.
9: And what were the headlines of his revelations?
10: The Soviet Union had a huge, sophisticated, expensive, extensive, and highly secret biological weapons program throughout the entire Soviet Union, which had been going on uninterrupted since the early 1970s.
4: And so this is something that is happening, even though it is illegal. Where have we seen biological weapons used of late?
5: Maybe the most important example of a biological attack in the past, certainly here in the United States, are the anthrax attacks, which occurred right after 9/11.
11: In just a week's time, we have had 4 confirmed cases of anthrax, all with media connections and a number of anthrax scares as well.
12: The U.S. House of Representatives is closing offices today until Tuesday to allow a complete sweep for traces of anthrax.
5: Weaponized anthrax was sent through the mail to U.S. senators and a number of media outlets.
13: Anybody who puts poison in mail is a terrorist. Anybody who tries to affect the lives of our good citizen is evil.
14: Another day of germ warfare and still no sign. The worst case of bioterrorism in this country is close to being solved.
5: So 5 people ended up dying. 22 got sick in 4 states. But that really kicked off what can be considered the biological military industrial complex, if you will, which led to this buildup in biosafety level 4 BSL-4 labs around the world today.
15: Billions have been spent on developing and stockpiling vaccines, but more labs mean more people who could deliver classified information into the wrong hands.
5: There are 110 BSL-4 labs around the world. There are more than 3,500 BSL-3 labs.
4: So those labs exist. They are there. They are official, i.e., in your book, there is a map of where they exist. I found that weirdly somewhat comforting, mainly because I don't live too near any of them. It makes me wonder if there is a threat that one of these things is going to be released, either accidentally or deliberately. Where is the threat coming from? Is it a rogue nation? Are there underground BSL-4 labs that I don't know about? Is it terrorists? Is it a government getting angry and doing something, you know, potentially world-ending?
5: Certainly bad actors getting a hold of a biological weapon was the great concern of the post-anthrax situation. And that is why so much emphasis was put on bioterrorism. Now, I avoided that specifically in the book. In other words, I didn't have a terrorist organization using a biological weapon, which many war games game out. And I didn't even have an attack. Rather, I had an incident. I had a lab leak, because I have learned in the decades since that that really is the greatest concern. So many of these BSL 3 and 4 labs are in places without a lot of security, including in countries where there are wars going on.
4: Is it possible that somebody is making a biological weapon in a basement somewhere? Like, I like knowing where the labs are, but could there be somebody doing this off books and we don't know about it?
5: Absolutely. And another disturbing document I came across, unclassified, in the Pentagon, was a threat spectrum that showed weapons of mass destruction in terms of destructiveness. And of course, nuclear weapons sit at the far end of the spectrum. They are the most destructive. But very close behind were biological weapons. And even more startling was the notion that biological weapons present the greatest overall threat. That is a quote, for precisely the reasons you mentioned. Nuclear weapons have an extremely high barrier for entry. You have to have fissile material. You have to have weapons-grade uranium or plutonium. You have to have a weapons delivery system like an ICBM or a submarine. You have to have a triggering mechanism. That creates a situation where most nuclear weapons, all nuclear weapons, if you will, are in the hands of a command and control system within a nation. Biological weapons have no such barriers. In fact, the barriers for entry are getting lower, literally by the day. You now can have a situation where someone with very limited knowledge of biology can create a biological weapon in their basement with the use of computational systems like an AI system, for example.
4: Your book reads like a thriller, and I am going to recommend it to people and recommend it right now to listeners who are of sound mind, because it is terrifying. I wondered, reading it, how much have you exaggerated? How much have you novelized in order to hold our attention?
5: Everything in the book is based in science fact, meaning all of the facts, all of the figures. I write 100 or so pages of notes in the back of the book for readers to be able to answer the question that you are asking me. Anything that you come upon in the narrative that you wonder, is this her imagination, or is this based on an interview with an official, based on a figure in Defense Department monographs? In the notes, you can find that answer.
4: Did any of those people give you good recommendations for how to avoid a disaster scenario, or how, at the very least, Annie, to avoid these things proliferating?
5: Well, you know, the ticking clock scenario that I write has an even more urgent ticking clock, which is the public's pressure on lawmakers to absolutely do something about this nightmare scenario before it happens. Look, we have a world right now where you have the CEOs of the largest AI companies in the world admitting publicly that the lane of bio mixed with AI is of their top concern. You don't hear that about nuclear. You hear that about bio.
4: How do you keep yourself from, I don't know, how do you sleep through the night?
5: You know, anyone who knows me personally can vouch for the fact that I am an optimist at heart. I really believe that information is king. Once you know things, it gives you a lot of power. Perhaps that's whistling by the graveyard, but that's what works for me.
4: Do you have a biohazard suit?
5: I do not. I do not.
4: Okay.
5: But I do have a few gas masks. I must tell the truth.
4: Annie Jacobson, her new book is Biological War, A Scenario. Avishai Artsy produced today's show. Miranda Kennedy and Jolie Myers edited. Gabriel Dunnetub checked the facts, and David Tadashore and Patrick Boyd mixed. I'm Noel King. It's Today Explained.

beats back then, as you can hear, were also brash and audacious. Big orchestral hits, bold synth stabs, and then an 808 drum machine. Always an 808, cranked up into the front of

0: That's trap music. An Atlanta original in its biggest, most bombastic form. And on those records, Let's Get It, Thug Motivation 101, The Inspiration, The Recession, Young Jeezy helped bring trap to the mainstream. The production was groundbreaking, but as a rapper, what did Jeezy bring to the game? Well, there's that audacity we talked about, and his voice, gravelly, impossibly deep, and while he isn't the most intricate writer, he is immensely quotable. On Good Kid, Mad City, Kendrick Lamar's masterpiece, Kendrick name drops and quotes Jeezy directly.
1: So what's that Jeezy song say?
2: That's the last time I checked, I was the man on these streets.
0: Today, Jeezy is 48. He dropped the Young from his name over a decade ago. When I talked to him in 2023, he had just published a book, Adversity for Sale, You Gotta Believe. These days, he's performing a residency in Las Vegas. You can see him at PH Live at Planet Hollywood. Here's a single from the man himself,

0: Before we get into my interview with Jeezy, I do want to let you know that there are some heavy subjects in this conversation, drug use, violence, some other things. So if you or someone you're listening with is sensitive to that, we wanted to give you a heads up. Gang, know I got it in, Black glove, know I came and got a 10. Give me 3 days, I'll be back again. Jeezy, welcome to Bullseye. I'm so happy to have you on the show.
1: Oh, man, that was some great theme music right there.
0: I love, I'm going to be frank with you, I love it when I can see somebody, we're playing their record into the headphones, and I can tell that they like it.
1: Yeah.
0: You know what I mean? I like it when somebody's vibing with their own music. You know what I mean?
1: Yeah, no, it's a vibe, man. I remember making that record, and it was crazy. I was in Fort Lauderdale because I used to hang down there when I was younger. And when I started to gain some fame in the music business, I mean, I remember I went back and had this video shoot and all these kids kept screaming, Michael Jackson, Jeezy. And I'm like, yo, they talking about me. And it became a thing in Fort Lauderdale, Florida. So every time I'm there and people see me out, they just call me Michael Jackson, Jeezy.
0: That's good. It's good to have a spring break nickname in Fort Lauderdale.
1: Right.
0: Well, I really enjoyed your book. Thank you for it.
1: Oh, man, I received that, brother.
0: Let's talk a little bit first about your childhood. Your father was in the service.
1: Correct.
0: And a lot of the time, he didn't live with your family, or you didn't live with him. But you did live with him for a time when you were little.
1: Yeah, so we lived together until my parents got a divorce. So I lived in Hawaii, I lived in Japan, and a few other places. And when they got a divorce, that's when I went back to South Georgia.
0: How old were you when you lived in Japan?
1: I can't remember the age. I was young, maybe 9, 10, something like that. I came back to South Georgia around the time that I was 13, 14, maybe 15 years old.
0: I can't even, like, on the one hand, I can imagine going to Japan at 9 or 10 in the sense that when you're 9 or 10, you're still figuring out who you are as an independent human being and how the world works. So maybe the fact that the whole world is upside down is not as big of a deal.
1: Right.
0: But on the other hand, you're still figuring out who you are and how the world works. And so the whole world being upside down is a completely gigantic deal. You know what I mean?
1: Well, what it was I was removed from what I knew, which was my comfort zone, family, you know, the neighborhood, grandma's cooking. And I basically was put somewhere that I had to adjust. And what I did was took a lot of the bad habits that I already had and just really went to work there because it was like new territory. And the thing that happened that was significant when my parents got divorced and I had to move back there, you know, and that's why I give praise to my father because he was a good man. He showed us the world before we even knew the world exists. Because when you're in the neighborhood, you know, you're talking about a 10-mile radius. That's your whole world. So when I got back to the hood, I knew that there was beaches and palm trees and sushi and all these things. And nobody that I was growing up with at the time understood that. They didn't really believe me. So my pursuit was to get back to what I knew. And that's how I kind of started indulging in the street life because I didn't want to work at a factory. And imagine that, you know, you're 14 years old. You're already thinking that you don't want a job. You want to become a boss. And that's where it all started for me.
0: Well, let's start talking about 9 or 10, because when you say you were, you know, your horizons were expanding more than just the kind of you're from the hood, you see the hood and it's hard to see past it.
1: Right.
0: Like you're from a place with 4,500 people.
1: Correct.
0: Like, you know, we're not talking about New York City. We're talking about.
1: There's that.
0: You know what I mean? So. Yeah. That piece of it, it would be hard to overstate.
1: Yeah,
0: you know what I mean?
1: But the thing is, I mean, we can give it 4,500, but probably then it was probably about 3,000 at the most. And maybe we had three or four traffic lights, maybe.
0: It's Bullseye. I'm Jesse Thorne. My guest is the rapper Jeezy. You started getting into trouble when you were in Japan. I mean, you write in the book about stealing from the exchange on the base and then kind of getting out and about.
1: I was pretty good, too. pretty good.
0: How did you get into that?
1: Well, it was because, you know, when I left the States, I already had those type of habits, but I didn't look at it as a bad thing. I just felt like I was an ambitious kid that wanted things that I couldn't afford. And as I was taking things, I felt like that was success because I was getting away with it. So that means I must be good at something. Right. And I didn't learn until later on that stealing is not a good thing. So I'm trying to get better at being a thief because I'm thinking that's success. And I'm getting things that I know I couldn't afford. Clothes, like even from the exchange, I was stealing music. You know, I stole my first Ghetto Boy CD and that's how I was getting the music. I was really stealing it. And I mean, not nothing that I'm proud of, but at the time I thought that I was doing something that, you know, was going to lead me down to a better road. And it wasn't until when I started getting paid for what I was doing, that's when I felt like I was a businessman. And imagine that. You got a 9-year-old kid who thinks he's a businessman, you know?
0: Were your parents getting along?
1: Oh, that's a good question. My mother was a little spicy. She came from a dysfunctional family. My dad was just, you know, he was a good dude and just bumped heads a lot, you know, so I would just see that all the time. And then I never forget, I never really understood what went on, but I just remember one day my dad was like, we're going back to the States. You know, me and your mother are not going to be together anymore. And all I knew was my family, my sister and my mom and my dad, like we was all we had, you know, over there. And we had this life. And then all of a sudden, it wasn't that life anymore. And when we went back to the hood, you know, my mom quickly got back in her natural habitat. So I saw sides of my mother that I never seen before. You know what I'm saying? So if you ask me, did they get along? I can't say yeah. You know, I feel like we didn't have family traditions. We didn't do anything that made us stronger as a family. Like my mother had her life and things she was into. And my dad had his life. And it was like we was the kids and that was that.
0: Was your dad in town after you came back or he was still in the service, right? So he must have.
1: Yeah, he had to go back. He was in the service. He still had, you know, some more time to go serve. So he took us back to my grandmother's house and my mother went to stay with her mother, which is my other grandmother that stayed on the other side of town. And that's how we was rocking for a while. And I remember my mom got this little apartment for a little while and we was kind of off and on there. And then she found this single wide trailer that was like out on a, like a, you know, just one of those remote roads. And she wanted to move out there. So me and my sister moved in with her there. And that was around the time that I began to hustle. And I just remember my mom crying and going through so many different things. And I just asked her one day, I was like, Mama, what did it cost to like pay for your house? Like, and she told me $3,500. And I think I had about $5,000 under my mattress at the time because I was hustling and saving money. And then just one day I just came to her and just gave her the $3,500 and paid the trailer off, right? And the crazy thing is, like, she didn't really ask a lot of questions about the money. You know, and this, I'm a teenager, and she didn't really ask a lot of questions. But she knew I was up to certain things because at the time she was going through her battling her addiction. And, you know, I would hide stuff in the house and, you know, we kind of bump heads about it because, you know, she like, get this stuff out of my house. But then on another note, I'm hearing things. So there was just that, you know, and I would never, you know, throw my mother under the bus because I love her, you know, God rest her soul. But we just bump heads because I feel like whatever happened between them, even though I never asked my father, I look so much like my dad, you know, and I'm a junior, I'm a second. So my name is the same as my dad. And I just felt like a lot of her frustrations were being taken out on me. You know what I'm saying? To the fact so much so that we got into an argument one day about school and she had a 25 caliber little pistol and she pulled it out and put it in my face. You know what I'm saying? She was just like, yo, you gonna go to school or else? And I just remember that day, I was like, I'm gone. And I went to live with my grandmother. And the thing about my grandmother is like, she let you do whatever you want. So that was like the recipe for disaster because now I'm, you know, 12, 13. I don't got to come home in regular hours. So I'm out late night, And then they go from that to now I'm out into the morning. And, you know, my grandmother, for as long as I can remember, every door in my grandmother's house was unlocked all day and all night because I had so many uncles and aunties and cousins and everybody living in the house. So people come in and come out as they please. And I was just able to hang out with a free range. Like, I had nobody to tell me, you know, as long as I got up and went to school, which I wasn't really with, but I just did it. Nobody ever said anything. And I didn't have a bed at the time, so I slept on the sofa by the front door. So that was my thing. I would come, lay on the sofa for an hour or two, get up and go to school and, you know, just go through the motions, but not really. And my grandma still loved me unconditionally. So it was just like, I didn't see the wrong in that.
0: We'll wrap up with Jeezy in just a minute. After the break, when does Jeezy go to bed? 10, 11, 8? We'll have the answer and more about his sleep routine. But only if you stay tuned. It's Bullseye from MaximumFun.org and NPR.
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0: Welcome back to Bullseye. I'm Jesse Thorne. My guest is Jeezy, once known as Young Jeezy. He is an Atlanta rapper who, alongside T.I. and Gucci Mane, helped bring trap music into the mainstream. When I talked with Jeezy back in 2023, he had just released a book called Adversity for Sale, You Gotta Believe. These days, Jeezy has his very own Las Vegas residency. It runs through July and August at Planet Hollywood. Let's get back into our conversation. There's only two moments in like the whole first act of your book, you know, the first third, that are about music. One of them is when you steal that Ghetto Boys tape on the exchange, which, you know, first of all, great choice.
1: Yeah.
0: Not typically, not exactly 8-year-old music normally, but I see it. Right. The other is, I think it's your cousin who was DJing in his basement.
1: Well, in his garage.
0: Yeah. So, like, you know, you've been a huge music star for 20 years now.
1: Yeah.
0: You know what I mean? And there are, those are like the two moments in that beginning of your story where it feels like you come to life. And it's not because it's a whole story about how you became great at rapping, because you barely rapped until later.
1: Yeah. But the thing is, like, I knew then, just like I know now, that I loved music, right? And when my cousin let me on those turntables, I felt free. Like, I just felt alive, so much so that I would get lost in it. And it was up and until, I don't know what chapter it is, when I was in this boot camp, that I chose not to go to this young adult prison. So, you know, my dad and everybody did what they could to get me in this program. And the moment I was in there, I had like this Walkman You know, they had the little headphones and you can kind of scroll back and forth with the little knob and catch the radio station. And I remember listening to Tupac, So Many Tears and Dear Mama. And he just became my therapist. He became my counsel. You know what I'm saying? He became someone that I would go to when I was going through something or I wanted to figure something out in life. So he was like my podcast before the podcast, right? Because a lot of people just listen to music to bob their head and, you know, but to me, I was looking for the gems and the knowledge in it. And I felt like Tupac stood for something. And it was so easy for me to listen to him and feel like he was relating to me. And that's when I knew that I heard and felt music differently. But to go back to your point, when I was hearing it back then, I was so happy. This was a different type of high when I heard Tupac. Like, this was like the ultimate. I'm like, oh my God, like, wow. And before then, I enjoyed the music. It made me happy. But now this music is giving me purpose.
0: Most of your early rap origin story in this book is, first of all, it doesn't start until you're like 20-ish or something.
1: Yeah.
0: But it's also mostly about you losing money.
1: Right.
0: Trying to sell records for other people initially, then for yourself.
1: Right, right. Well, the thing about it was I saw Cash Money. And I wasn't an artist. So if you know anything about Cash Money, of course they had Lil Wayne and Juvenile and all these people, but
0: it was Cash Money, the record label.
1: Yeah. But the people behind the scenes, which was Baby and Manny Fresh and Sugar Slim, they were stars too. And I'm like, okay, I'm not an artist, but I can do that. So if you look at somebody who looks like they're well beyond rich and they got it all figured out, you want to be the boss. And I'm like, I want to be the boss. So that's why I went to try to get artists at first. But again, business 101, you know, I'm not keeping up with what I'm spending because I'm betting on myself. And I definitely ain't got nothing coming in, right? Because I'm betting on these other individuals that are artists. And that lasted until I was damn near broke. And then the artists, one went to prison for a long time. The other one, I think something happened with him and the other guy just went back to the hood. And now I'm sitting here with all this money that we put in the studio and we got to figure it out. And that's when my man told me, yo, you know what? You should do it. You're living the life anyway. And that's when the star was born. Because before then, I had no interest in being in the forefront. I just wanted to be in the back. You know, and it took me so long to figure that part out because you're talking about somebody who's coming from the streets, who's basically incognito, you know what I'm saying, who basically blends in with his surroundings, and now you're asking me to be the forefront of this. And I'm not good with a lot of attention, if that makes sense. I'm not good when the spotlight is on me. You know, at least I wasn't then. Like, I kind of felt like I should be in the shadows. And now I basically got to be the front runner for this. And I have to figure out how to make songs now, because it ain't just about looking the part, and I got to actually make great music.
0: And you weren't really a rapper. I mean, you describe, right. You just grabbed, what you say is that you made hundreds of songs that sucked.
1: Terrible. Terrible.
0: When did you figure out what, because, you know, even today, and you're still making really good music today.
1: Right.
0: Even today, you know, you're not exactly a super lyrical tongue twister.
1: Nah.
0: Your gift lies in that commitment and depth of passion. Like, you know, there's a part in the book where Kanye West cuts your verse from a song and then asks if you can keep your ad-libs.
1: Well, I cut right? his verse from a song. And then he went and used the song. Well, he asked him to use the song. So I gave Kanye a record that he's supposed to get on with me and T.I., and he asked me who produced the record, which was this producer named DJ Toomp, which was one of T.I.'s producers. So he contacted Toomp. He's like, yo, give me his number. So I give him Toomp's number. He calls Toomp and gets the files. And there's what Kanye does. He changes the whole sonics of the song and sends me the verse back. And it doesn't sound like the rest of the song. And I go, Kanye, I can't use this. I got to turn my album in tomorrow. It's not going to work. And he's like, all right, cool. And he contacts me about maybe 6 months later, he's like, yo, come by the studio. You in L.A.? So I went to the studio. And he goes, yo, you remember that song you had me to do? And he pressed play. And it was, wait till I get my money right.

0: I was like, oh, wow. Okay, you finished it. And then he looks at me. He goes, hey, you mind if I keep your ad-libs on it? And I'm like, actually, I don't. You know, it's all good.
1: So that's the thing that I want to ask you, right? Mm-hmm. Is at what point did you figure out that the thing that you were bringing to the music that other people couldn't replicate was that commitment to a specific depth of feeling?
0: Right. Well, the thing about it is I put my pain in the music. You know what I'm saying? It was a sense of urgency there because that's how I was really living. That's what I was really going through. So I felt like the realer I was on the records, the more people would relate, which was true. And the pain that I was putting on the records was helping me through the pain that I was going through. And I didn't realize that, you know, at the time when I was writing these records, I was letting my pain bleed onto these tracks. And people felt that because they knew it was authentic, right? They knew it was real because of all the things that was going on around me and all the whispers and everybody's talking about, you know, what they know about me. And again, you know, going back to Tupac, that's how I was able to relate to people through my pain. Now, the style that I was doing was so unorthodox because I never was taught how to record. So I would rap in cadences like, because that's all I knew, right? And what changed the game was when I would be rapping in cadences, I'm like, it'll be a gap there. And I'm like, okay, I got to put something there that ties this all together. And that's when the ad-libs was born for me.
1: Can I ask you a very literal question?
0: For sure.
1: Do you sleep through the night?
0: I do now. I sleep, man. Let me tell you something. I got a 9 o'clock bedtime, man. You know what I'm saying? I'm like 9:30, 10 o'clock is over because I want to be up at 5 o'clock in the morning. But my sleep now is so peaceful. I'm the type of dude to go to sleep to white noise. You know what I'm saying? Like I'm in that much peace. But maybe 7 years ago, I couldn't say that. I barely even slept. You know, I'd probably get an hour in and keep it going. But these days, where my heart's at, where my soul is at, I'm at peace. Like, it doesn't even matter. Like, the only reason I'm sharing, and I'm going to be honest with you, like, the questions you asking, I would never answer this over a Zoom call. You know what I'm saying? Because I'm like, you know what I'm saying? It's like, oh, my God. Like, he's trying to send me to prison. But I'm just so much at peace. It doesn't even matter anymore. Like, I'm just pouring in to people. I'm leaning in, and I'm explaining that to people. Like, there is a side of life where you can be at peace. You can just go to sleep. Your mind can rest. It's just like, you know, people don't believe that. I get up every morning, I'm meditating 30, 40 minutes anyway. You know what I'm saying? I'm taking 10, 15 minutes to think about the things that I'm grateful for. Then I got to pray, and then I start my day.
1: Jeezy, I'm very grateful for your time. Thank you for
0: sure.
1: Talking to me.
0: For sure.
1: Jeezy from 2023. His book is called Adversity for Sale, You Gotta Believe. If you have plans to be in Las Vegas, he's playing a residency throughout July and August at Planet Hollywood there. It's Bullseye. I'm Jesse Thorne. Kate Berlant and John Early are comedians and performers. Kate has appeared in movies like Sorry to Bother You and Once Upon a Time in Hollywood. John has appeared on TV shows like Search Party, 30 Rock, and The After Party. They've also been best friends and collaborators for more than a decade. They've done sketches on YouTube and elsewhere, live performances on TV and around the country. When John and Kate perform on stage together, it's really something. There is a kind of unhinged energy. They usually veer between intense platonic love and seething contempt, thinly masked with backhanded compliments and probing questions. It is fun, surreal, and not especially sincere. So with that in mind, this next sentence might come as a surprise. John Early and Kate Berlant's latest project is a very sincere, oddly straightforward movie about eating disorders. Maddie's Secret was written and directed by John. He also stars as the movie's title character, Maddie Ralph. Maddie has always dreamed of becoming a star chef, the kind with a video recipe for creme brulee or whatever that has a million views. Kate Berlant plays Dina, Maddie's bestie from day one. Early on in the movie, Maddie's dream becomes reality, but the fame forces her to reckon with her past trauma, her relationship with food, and her relationships with her friends and family. Yes, it's a comedy, but it is also a very, very sincere version of like a primetime television movie from the mid-1990s. Early has said that he was inspired by the work of David Lynch, the cult classic comedy Muriel's Wedding, and after-school specials. When we talked back in 2022, Early and Berlant had just released a special for the streaming platform Peacock. It's called Would It Kill You to Laugh? And it is hilarious. Here's the premise. John Early and Kate Berlant play fictionalized versions of themselves. Decades ago, the two of them starred on a smash hit sitcom called He's Gay, She's Half Jewish. Shortly after the show wrapped, they had a very public falling out. So between the sketches in Would It Kill You to Laugh, Kate and John reunite for an interview with journalist Meredith Vieira, and it becomes very clear that while it's been a while, the old wounds haven't fully healed.
2: I needed this. I think I'm actually now really looking
3: cathartic.
2: Around. It's really cathartic.
3: Yeah.
2: I'm getting a little dizzy.
3: Oh, jeez.
2: I'm fine.
4: Okay.
2: I'm going to move through it.
4: Okay.
2: But I'm getting a little dizzy.
3: For you, John. Same feelings? Sorry. I'm sorry.
2: I feel really good. We can't hear you, sweetie.
5: I feel good.
2: You look. I am looking at you. It's so strange because you look 12, but you also look 60. And it's I love the way you're the shading, and you finally found a foundation that matches.
4: You know, it's so funny. Obviously, I haven't seen you in years.
2: Yeah, I know. Years.
4: You know, I haven't seen you in person.
2: Yeah, years.
4: I haven't seen you in person, but I also haven't seen you just kind of reflected anywhere in the culture. So what have you been up to?
2: I've been really good. I've been busy. I've been in New York doing theater.
5: Aww.
1: John Early, Kate Berlant, thanks for coming on Bullseye.
6: Thanks for having us.
7: Thank you for having us.
1: Congratulations on this special. It's so funny. I like that clip really, I did not pick that clip, but it really illustrates some real hallmarks of the Berlant Early relationship, including insulting funny voice, false illness.
7: Yeah.
1: There's a real laundry list of stuff you seem to enjoy doing together.
6: Yeah.
1: What was the first thing that you discovered yourselves doing together that you were like, this is what I enjoy in my life?
7: That's a great question.
6: I know.
7: I mean, I think it would be this exact energy from the clip. Like when we first became friends, we watched I Showed Kate, if I may, take credit.
6: You may.
7: Like, you know, as you do in early friendships and early on in friendships in our modern era, you would show each other YouTube videos. And I showed Kate this video of Suzanne Summers and Joyce DeWitt reuniting after like maybe 30 years of not speaking to each other and having a very public falling out.
6: On Three's Company.
7: On Three's Company.

0: they're having a very public falling out.
1: On Three's Company, yep.
0: And it was like Suzanne Summers' own kind of YouTube series called Cafe Mom. And so it was like she was in full control over it, like in control of like the lighting. It was very much her.
2: Was it like a professionally produced situation?
1: Yes.
0: She had some sort of talk show on YouTube and used that as a platform to have this reuniting.
1: To invite Joyce on.
0: Yeah. And there was just something in that dynamic that I think really spoke to the overlap in our sensibilities, plural. And I don't know, I think that video kind of ignited a certain kind of like tense, kind of smiley, kind of undercutty, like thing.
1: And they're in that clip, it's pretty amazing. They're both really trying to. It's this subtle competition over who is kindest and who is the most, who's moved on, it's in the past, but they're like, and it's wacky.
0: It's wackadoo and it's very layered. It's very, very layered.
1: Yeah, and I think John and I, that's kind of the thing that brought us together is and remains that kind of obsession of those layered moments in social nicety.
0: Yeah.
1: And the subtext that we refuse to acknowledge.
2: I do sometimes worry watching your work together. I think it's so funny. And sometimes I worry that you know that so well that you might be bad people. Like, I don't like think that, but it gives me that concern.
1: Yeah.
0: Yeah.
1: Everyone
0: yeah.
1: always is so shocked by how sweet I am.
0: No.
1: You're meeting me right now, Jesse. I need a tuna melt. I'm a little hungry. I should have had the tuna melt before the interview.
0: Yeah, for that fuel.
1: But I have the tuna melt kind of in the near future. And I'm going to let, even now you feel the energy lifting. Just talking about, the tuna melt. I'm very meal oriented in that way. So just knowing the tuna melt is near, I will let the energy bubble to the surface.
0: And I brought pastries for all the kind of technicians today and their kids. So.
1: And that's a lie.
0: That's a lie. Very sweet. No, we're not bad people, but I do think we enjoy the kind of freedom of playing bad people.
1: Yes, you totally. Know?
0: Like there's something very...
1: Because we're not rude.
0: No.
1: We don't have the bravery to be rude.
0: No, exactly. There's something very liberating about being just openly rude.
1: Yeah.
2: Even more with Kate Berlant and John Early still to come. When we come back, we will talk about what it is like to dress like a beaver while going through a TSA line. Very uncomfortable, as it turns out. It's Bullseye from MaximumFun.org and NPR.
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2: It's Bullseye. I'm Jesse Thorne. My guests are John Early and Kate Berlant. Kate is a stand-up comic and an actor who has appeared in Tuca and Birdie, Space Force, and others. John is an actor who's had roles on Search Party and Los Espookies. The two of them have been working together as a comedy duo for over a decade. They're amazing at it. Together, they co-star in the movie Maddie's Secret, which Early also wrote and directed. When I talked with Early and Berland in 2022, they had just released their first comedy special. It's called Would It Kill You to Laugh?

0: You can stream it on Peacock. Let's get back into our conversation.
1: What was the first show that the two of you did together?
2: Live show?
1: Yeah.
2: We did a Union Hall. We
3: sold it out.
2: Sold it out.
3: It's like 40 seats. It's more. But yeah, we sold it out. Oh, that's not what I meant to repeat. We did a show at Union Hall where it began with a wedding, or began with us getting married. And actually, I had a bouquet of kale.
2: She literally walked down the aisle with a bouquet of kale. It started with me on stage in a suit. And
3: like straight guy.
2: Yeah, straight guy that try not to cry. And then, yeah, Kate came down in a wedding dress and a bouquet of kale. And we did like 33 like insane sketches. And it was like probably, it was like a very bloated kind of like 2 hour show.
3: Yeah. Yeah.
2: And, but it was so exciting.
1: So the two of you have been working together ever since, and being a comedy duo isn't
2: chic.
1: The most, yeah, it's not like the most, the easiest or
2: it's
1: most,
2: outre.
1: Yeah. Remunerative lane.
2: Mm-hmm. Yeah.
1: You know what I mean? Like, there's just not, I mean, as with sketch comedy, like, there's only so many places you can do that.
2: Yeah.
1: And it's twice as expensive as doing something by yourself.
2: Yeah.
1: You know, like going on tour or
3: unless
1: something
3: you share
1: like
3: a
1: that.
3: Hotel bed like we do.
2: Yes, exactly.
1: Oh, that's really sweet.
2: On our, when we tour, we share a bed.
1: Yeah. They have hotel rooms with two beds in them.
3: We've gotten those too. But why? Yeah. Yeah. We have had two beds,
2: but
3: sometimes
2: rarely.
3: It's one.
2: Yeah. Yeah. No, honestly, I've always been very like, The comedy duo, I think there's something very kind of sweet and old school about it.
3: Yeah.
2: And that's also very sad that that's old school. And I think that's only old school as a result of like...
3: rugged individualism?
2: It's the way rugged individualism has now like kind of manifested through social media, you know?
3: Yeah.
2: I don't think there's any sort of actual public like... change like in like
3: desire.
2: I don't think the public's like down with duos, like we want individuals now. It's like, I just think it's that social media has become so prevalent. Obviously everyone has their little platform, and for some reason, I mean, it's very clear why they want us all atomized and alienated so we can, you know,
3: rip each other to shreds.
2: Yeah, exactly. Yeah. So that we can't, you know, come together and overthrow the ruling class. But like, I do think there's something bizarre about the fact that imagine if Kate and I had a shared Instagram. That would be corny.
3: Yeah, yeah.
2: Why though?
3: I know.
2: But, well, because honestly, it would be crass because it would be like we were trying to kind of like
3: market our
2: duo ship. But anyway, while we were shooting this special, because it's been a long time since Kate and I have been given the opportunity to make something on a big platform. While we were shooting it, there were times when I would be like so moved, where I would be like, Kate, I really believe in the duo. Like, this is so special. Like, this is so important right now as everyone is like screaming on their phones, you know, and I understand why they're screaming. I get it.
3: Yeah.
2: You know, but it's like, there is something profound right now about like insisting on something that isn't maybe as clearly, that doesn't snugly fit in with what's seen as marketable. Like, we love being a duo. We love having long sketches that can breathe and where like things can happen subtextually.
3: Yeah.
2: And where they're not spelled out, you know, like, I think that's, I think it's important to insist on that, even as the venues for that keep like shrinking and dying.
3: Absolutely.
1: Let's play a little bit from my guests, Kate Berlant and John Early's special, which is called Would It Kill You to Laugh? And this is the two of them in a book club. They have not read the book because they heard it's a pretty chill book club. It turns out to be a pretty not chill book club. And so they are trying to play along.
4: Loved it completely. Loved it completely.
5: Loved it. Loved it in a way where I'm just like, I loved it, period.
6: What did you love about it, Kate?
4: You know what? You know what? You know what? You know what? I think that people who look like me have had the stage for so long, the microphone for so long, right? Yeah. I just kind of feel like as a way to rectify like the sins of my ancestors. By the way, I hate you guys. I really do. I'm going to give the floor to someone else.
3: So fun to hear it.
2: I know.
3: Chopped up and
2: Chopped and screwed.
3: In the ears, yeah.
1: The two of you often seem to be having a contest.
2: Mm-hmm. Yes.
1: When you're doing a sketch. Like a lot of sketches have a straight character, joke character. Mm-hmm. The two of you seem to do a lot of goading related sketches.
2: Mm-hmm. Yes. Mm-hmm. What does goading mean if I were a person who didn't know?
1: Like poking each other, like trying to escalate.
2: Yeah.
3: We slip into competition energy very quickly.
1: You also have a lot of comedy where you name your identity categories.
2: Yes.
3: Yeah.
2: Absolutely.
1: When it comes to things that might be seen as millennial in their nature, I think struggling with trying to figure out how to relate to your identity category is one of them.
2: Absolutely. Mm-hmm. How to exploit it, weaponize it. Yeah.
1: I've probably seen
2: off of it.
1: 8 bits where, John, you've announced that you're gay.
2: It's the oldest trick. One time my mom was like, you say you're gay a lot.
3: Well, it's one of the funniest things you do just in conversation. Or like with just like, I don't even know.
2: Yeah.
3: Like we'll be at a restaurant and I'll be like, sorry, I'm gay, and order something. You'll like go back on your order and blame it
2: and blame it on my homosexuality.
3: Blame the moment on the fact that you're gay.
2: Yeah.
3: It's so funny.
2: Yeah.
1: What do those identity categories actually practically mean to you, do you think?
3: It's my culture. Yeah, it's everything. I mean, we have another joke in the special that we're on, a sitcom called He's Gay, She's Half Jewish.
2: Right.
3: Which is another sort of the joke of my proclaiming being half Jewish and what that could possibly mean.
2: Yeah.
3: even though, you know, I actually might be fully Jewish. Anyway, it's a long story.
2: We won't
3: get into it.
2: Yeah.
3: But what do they actually mean? Well, I think, as John said before, just these categories that can become, you know, weaponized or kind of used as some kind of ammo to, or used as some way to be perceived as smart or having something
2: exactly,
3: to say.
2: Exactly.
3: Or some angle. Some experience.
2: Yeah.
3: And kind of hyper aware of your own experience next to other people's. And being very hyper conscious about, you know, saying the right thing. And
2: as if there's a monolithic experience for any identity group. I think that is just so, I mean, that is not something we even really planned on doing in the special.
3: No.
2: The book club sketch is like one of the more improvised sketches, and He's Gay, She's Half Jewish is just like flew out of Kate's mouth.
3: It was just like a stupid joke.
2: Yeah. And we were like, what should the sitcom be called? You know, and then I think it was like, He's Gay, She's Jewish. And then later we changed to Half Jewish.
3: Which is funny.
2: So we came by this particular theme, I think, unintentionally, but I do think we are clearly on some level absorbing it from the zeitgeist. I think that's really in the air, you know?
3: Yeah, yeah.
2: And then
3: they need to identify yourself clearly so you can be more directly advertised too.
2: Exactly.
1: I remember very vividly in an instance in college where I was sitting in the dining hall with my two best buds who were the co-hosts of this show at the time. And we were sitting with this girl named Rebecca, who I really liked and admired. Really cool, smart lady. And she said, it's really hard to sit with you guys. And I said, why is that, Rebecca? I'm like, you're the greatest. Why? And she said, I can't tell if you're joking or when you're joking.
2: We get that.
3: I struggle with
2: for
3: that
2: sure.
3: Because I'm so serious. But, you know, yeah.
1: But you so comfortably slip into your either dumb or insincere or passive aggressive characters.
2: Totally.
1: No, in casual
3: totally
1: conversation.
3: Correct. Yeah, I can take it.
2: Or when we slip into those things, it's often very small.
3: Yeah.
2: And like we had trouble with our editor, Sophie, one of our editors on this. She was like, you guys are always, she's like, we would just, you know,
3: be talking.
2: Or we'd have jokes. We would do like what felt like very clear jokes.
3: Oh, right.
2: Just like stuff like, you know, just like, hey, Sophie, like, we were editing at my house, you know, and it's just stuff like, if you don't mind not using the bathroom, you know, like stuff like that.
3: Yeah.
2: Like, and she would just be like, oh, I'm sorry. You know, like, oh, no, use the bathroom.
3: Yeah.
2: So that does happen a lot, I think.
3: It does.
2: And we're sorry for it because we really don't mean to.
1: Does the insincerity of your shtick ever get in the way of your actual intimacy?
3: Never.
2: No. We... know how to drop it. Like we,
3: we dropped it.
2: I mean, this morning we got in the car, we were like both so depressed. You know, and it's not hard for us to drop it.
3: Yeah.
0: This is Bullseye. I'm Jesse Thorne. I'm talking with comedy duo John Early and Kate Berlant.
1: We talked about how intimate your relationship was from the beginning and how much your work right from the beginning had the tone of what you do now. But what's different about your relationship now and your work now?
2: I think that if I'm looking at, I mean, if you think about like from Paris to Would It Kill You to Love, I just think there's a relaxing. You know, I think we are obviously, we know when to deploy our kind of like vaudevillian, like honk honk kind of thing that we will always like have in us and always use, you know. But I do think, I mean, I actually think about Paris and I think about the way that you were so relaxed to the point of falling asleep, like on camera.
3: Yeah.
2: Like I was in the bed.
3: I was hungover. Was it after Thanksgiving?
2: Yeah, we were both hungover.
3: And I was hungover and had a migraine. So I was on migraine medication. And I was like propping, like in the video, I'm propping my head up a lot with my hand, as I remember.
1: Are we talking about a triptan here?
3: Yeah. Trexamil, honey.
2: Yeah.
3: Yeah. Sumatriptan. And
1: knocked me out too.
3: I was like so dazed.
2: Ask it again. Try it again.
3: Do you miss Paris?
2: Yes.
3: Thank God you're coming over because we can talk about this because I can't talk about it with other friends.
2: I can't talk about it with other friends.
3: People are scared.
2: People here are scared. It's a fear-based culture. In Paris, it's a luxury-based
3: culture.
2: It's
3: a fear-based culture in America.
2: But you've always been capable of like, I think you've always been capable of kind of just getting in a flow state performance-wise. And I'm a little, I mean, this is why I have back problems is I'm a little more like rigid and loud. And like, and so I would say like, I think both of us just like trust it more. I mean, we've always trusted it, but there's just something as something's a little more like to me when I watch this special, something feels like less forced maybe.
3: Yeah. Yeah. It's a little more relaxed.
2: Yeah. When I watch the whole thing, I feel like there is like a kind of like soft kind of conversational kind of like languid quality, dreamy quality to it.
3: Yeah.
2: That's great. Nice. Yeah.
1: There's a sketch in the show where the two of you are parents with a kid in an airport in your beavers.
3: Yes.
1: It's a regular people airport, but you're human beavers.
2: Yeah.
1: Are you meant to look like from the Lion, the Witch, and the live action Lion, the Witch, and the Wardrobe? Is that what's supposed to be happening there? Not the movie, the like BBC television
2: movie.
1: Right,
2: no, of course. I love that one.
1: Because it has the same deeply distressing quality.
3: Yeah, yeah. We're just trying to be beavers.
2: We were just trying to be beavers. Like, we each wanted to be like, we wanted to really have prosthetics that were like as real as possible. But I think that if you're feeling that, it's because that was a time when people were using prosthetics in a way that was like more
3: practical,
2: like sincere and practical and less about, there wasn't like the CGI blend of certain elements.
3: Yeah,
2: and
3: yeah.
2: Like, so, and that was like, we like in our like little deck for this, for the Beaver sketch, we had the cone heads in there, like the family picture of the cone heads. Mm-hmm. Like it's that same kind of just like, I don't know.
3: It's not, the attempt isn't so much to become so real that, I mean, like, I think the beaver makeup is amazing.
2: Yeah.
3: And
2: but
3: like,
2: if we want, or if we had the money to, someone might have wanted to sweeten it with
3: and
2: CGI.
3: And somehow then it becomes something else.
2: Yeah.
3: It's like no longer, what is that? It's,
2: I just think
3: it's something profound about.
1: It becomes uncanny.
2: Yeah.
3: Yeah, it's like the uncanny valley or whatever, or just like it doesn't, the attempt isn't to, there's something about knowing that John and I are actually in there and that being clear is why it is funny.
2: I think
3: we just
2: so,
3: disappeared into full beavers, it'd be like, yeah, then they're beavers and it doesn't, it like loses something.
2: Yeah, like hearing us struggle with the teeth.
3: Yeah, like
2: you know,
3: we're
2: I think
3: in a mask, we're in prosthetics.
1: The teeth have a little bit of gross color.
2: Yeah. Yes.
1: Well, Kate and John, I'm so grateful to you for coming and being on the show. Your special and your other work is so funny.
2: Thank you.
1: So admire it. So thank you for coming here and doing this.
2: Thank you
3: for
2: watching it.
3: Thank you for watching it and liking it, truly.
0: Kate Berlant and John Early from 2022. Their special together is called Would It Kill You to Laugh? It is very funny. You can watch it on Peacock. Their new movie is called Maddie's Secret. It was directed and written by Early. It's playing in theaters now. That's the end of another episode of Bullseye. Bullseye is recorded at Maximum Fun World Headquarters in the historic Jewelry District of downtown Los Angeles. We got to take a fun tour through the back alleys of the Jewelry District. Why? Because our elevator was broken for 2.5 days. And the only entrance to the stairway? Why, it was in a weird alley. But our elevator's working again. Our show is produced by Speaking Into Microphones. Our senior producer is Kevin Ferguson. Our producers are Jesus Ambrosio and Richard Roby. Our video producer is Daniel Spear. We get booking help on Bullseye from Mara Davis. Our interstitial music comes from Dan Wally, also known as DJW. 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
12: Voters in Kansas will decide on Tuesday if their state should elect Supreme Court justices. What could that decision mean for the rest of the country? From WAMU and NPR in Washington, this is 1A. Hi, I'm Jen White. Judicial selection is on the ballot in Kansas. A constitutional amendment asks voters if the state should elect Supreme Court justices and abandon a decades-old system of appointing them. Critics say the amendment could inject partisan politics into the state's judicial system. Supporters say elections put power back in voters' hands. But as millions of dollars pour into elections each year, could elections affect judicial independence? Today on If You Can Keep It, our weekly series on the state of democracy, a look at judicial elections. That's coming up after this news.
13: Live from NPR News in Washington, I'm Ryland Barton. President Trump says new talks with Tehran are the last chance for Iran to forge a deal and avoid an escalation of U.S. strikes on the country. Trump has made similar claims before. He says he expects negotiations that will reopen the Strait of Hormuz and address U.S. concerns about Iran's nuclear program. Two Republican senators who threatened to block Acting Attorney General Todd Blanche's bid to lead the Justice Department now say they will vote to advance his nomination. The announcement comes after Blanche issued an order yesterday formally rescinding the $1.8 billion anti-weaponization fund to compensate President Trump's allies. Trump says he didn't know anything about the deal.
14: I don't know what they agreed. I think Todd Blanche agreed to reconfirm things that he's already said, and what he said was okay.
13: The fund was created as part of a settlement with the IRS. Another part, providing tax immunity for Trump, his sons, and businesses, remains in place. Two people have died as part of the cyclosporiasis outbreak in Michigan, according to state health officials. As NPR's Maria Godoy reports, officials say both people had underlying medical conditions.
15: Cyclosporiasis isn't usually fatal, but it can be more severe in people who are very young, elderly, or have compromised immune systems, says Dr. Cynthia Sears with Johns Hopkins University. She says left untreated, the intestinal illness can linger, with symptoms seeming to clear only to recur.
16: even in someone who's perfectly healthy, they can have intermittent diarrhea for weeks to months.
15: She says when treated with antibiotics, people usually recover fully within days. Dr. Anurag Malani is with Trinity Health Ann Arbor Hospital in Michigan, a state that's reported more than 11,000 cases.
17: One of the persons I saw over the weekend, you know, had diarrhea for weeks.
15: Malani says he's starting to see fewer patients with the illness since a peak 3 weeks ago. Maria Godoy, NPR News.
13: Iraq says more than 21 million people have visited the holy city of Karbala to commemorate the defining event in Shia history, the Battle of Karbala and the killing of Imam Hussein in the year 680. Many walked for days to reach the holy shrines. NPR's Jane Araf was there.
18: This is outside the Imam Abbas Shrine, and there are people in processions, a lot of young men chanting about the killing of Imam Hussein 1,400 years ago, and more modern references, an Iraqi and an Iranian flag tied together. This commemoration has taken on even greater significance with the Iran war going on. Many Shia see the killing by the United States of Supreme Leader Ayatollah Ali Khamenei as yet another injustice in the history of Shia Islam. Jane Araf, NPR News, Karbala, Iraq.
13: The price of oil fell today after President Trump said he would hold off on ordering new strikes against Iran. It's NPR. Major League Soccer will have a new commissioner for the first time since 1999. NPR's Becky Sullivan reports league owners selected Larry Berg, co-owner of the Los Angeles Football Club.
19: Larry Berg will be just the third commissioner in MLS history. He made his money in private equity, and as co-owner of LAFC, he has been a major voice in changes adopted by the league in recent years. It's a critical time for MLS, which hopes for a boost in attendance and ratings after this summer's World Cup. Next year, the league will switch its season calendar to align with Europe's professional leagues and ahead lay challenges like a new union contract that could alter roster rules and spending limits and a new media rights deal when the current Apple TV agreement expires in 2029. The outgoing commissioner, Don Garber, has overseen MLS for 27 years, guiding the league as it grew from 10 teams to 30. Garber's contract runs through next summer, though he could step away sooner. Becky Sullivan, NPR News.
13: Wildlife researchers facing budget cuts are promising uncensored marmot content to subscribers. UCLA professor Dan Blumstein runs the Marmot Project at the Rocky Mountain Biological Laboratory in Colorado. He turned to a site usually associated with pornography to help fund research into how marmots respond to a changing environment.
20: So I come back to the lab and I say, I think we should start an OnlyFans website and post some of our content. Emily, one of my graduate students, is like, yes. And Katie, one of my graduate students, is like, And someone in the lab screamed out, only marms.
13: Blumstein says the federal government used to support the graduate students needed to keep the research going. And he says it's an opportunity to reach out to a new audience about marmots. 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
25: This is 1A. I'm Jen White. Should judges be elected? That's the question Kansas voters are weighing on the ballot this month. A constitutional amendment aims to change how judges are chosen in the state, abandoning the 68-year-old system of appointing judges in favor of the state's voters electing them. Proponents of the change say elections put the choice back in voters' hands, and their arguments aren't new. Republicans in Kansas have long argued for judicial elections, most recently in 2022. That's when voters in Kansas rejected an amendment aimed at restricting abortion access following the Supreme Court's Dobbs decision. Kansas Attorney General Chris Kobach, a Republican, urged state lawmakers to amend the judicial selection process so the state could, quote, slowly and quietly place anti-abortion judges on the bench. Now, he says judicial selection is about more than abortion rights.
1: If so many areas where the Kansas Supreme Court is unaccountable to the people and has made decisions that are can't be squared with the text of the Constitution, there's no way that when the court decides to become political, which they are hyper-political right now, there's no way for the people of Kansas to say, hey, wait a minute, you need to stick to the words of the Constitution here.
25: More than $12 million has been spent in total campaigning in Kansas, and those against the amendment are outspending those for it by huge margins. Kansas is one of 13 states that uses a merit-based selection process to choose judges. 21 states hold nonpartisan elections for judges, 11 give governors or lawmakers freedom to appoint them, and the remaining four states have a hybrid system. Advocates against the amendment in Kansas say the state is just the first stop in what will become a nationwide effort to push for judicial elections. Today, as part of our weekly series, If You Can Keep It, a closer look at how judges are picked in this country and what it means for the rulings they issue. We start in Kansas. Joining us now is Zach Boblet. He's the State House Bureau Chief at Kansas Public Radio. Zach, welcome to the program.
2: Yeah, thanks for having me.
25: And we want to hear from you. If you're a Kansas voter, what do you think about the amendment to change how judges are selected in your state? If you live elsewhere in the country, how are judges picked where you live, and what do you think about it? Email us at 1A@WAMU.org. Zach, take us back in time. Now, we mentioned Kansas Republican AG Chris Kobach. He urged lawmakers to issue a referendum on judicial selection. How did this amendment end up on the ballot?
2: Yeah, so this amendment ended up on the ballot through the legislature. They wanted to get this through after the 2022 vote for abortion rights in the state. There was actually a time frame where Kobach, after the electorate decided to have this continue abortion rights. There was a time frame where he was speaking to supporters of him during the 2022 attorney general's race, and he told them this was the next step in the fight for abortion, the next step in the abortion fight.
25: So as this was working its way through the legislature, how was the public responding?
2: There's been a big response throughout the state. A lot of money, as you mentioned, coming into the state. And there's been a lot of signage. You can just see kind of driving through the streets. There's signage throughout discussing the amendment, voting no on the amendment or voting yes on the amendment. The argument for the amendment is, you know, having that populist ability to directly elect your judges. The argument against is that we have a merit-based system. So there's theoretically the judges are, the best in the business is how the vote no people see this issue.
25: I want to talk a little bit more about that selection process. But before we do, the Kansas Supreme Court has seven judgeships. How many were appointed by a Democratic governor versus a Republican governor?
2: So Laura Kelly and Kathleen Sebelius, six of the seven, I believe there's an outgoing person who just got swapped out. So currently there's six justices on the court, but it'd be six of the seven once the new justice gets put on the Supreme Court have been appointed by Democratic governors. So that's where the argument that there is a political bias comes from the vote yes, the proponents of the amendment.
25: So as we said, Kansas is one of 13 states that selects judges based on merit. So before judges get to that appointment process by the governor, what happens? How does this process look?
2: I'm sorry, you cut out there.
25: So as we said, Kansas is one of 13 states that selects judges based on merit. Ultimately, they're appointed by a Democratic governor or a Republican governor. What does the process look like leading up to that appointment?
2: Yeah, the process leading up to the appointment, there's a 9-member nominating commission, four of which are elected from the congressional district. Those are elected by attorneys, and they are attorneys along with an at-large lawyer, elected statewide by attorneys. And then there's four Sorry, there's...
25: We're having a little trouble with your line, Zach. We want to try to get you stabilized and bring you back. In the meantime, let's turn to Leah Littman. She's a professor at the University of Michigan Law School. She's also the co-host of the Strict Scrutiny podcast. Leah, welcome back to the program.
0: Thanks for having me.
25: So one of the big questions is how electing judges could affect the type of judicial candidate who gets put forward. What do you think?
0: Absolutely. So I don't think we can divorce this particular question that's being put to the Kansas voters from its context. Because in the abstract, of course, electing justices can sometimes be a great thing. But what is going on here is this is an effort by anti-abortion advocates and anti-LGBTQ advocates and anti-democracy advocates to give themselves a better shot at being able to install justices on the Supreme Court who would do their biddings. Just in the last week, the Kansas Supreme Court also threw out the efforts by Republicans to try to throw out late arriving mail ballots. Earlier, the Kansas Supreme Court had upheld LGBT rights. And as we all know, the Kansas Supreme Court also recognized abortion rights under the state's constitution. And I think the idea here is, if you put this outside of the independent nominating commission, if you put this outside of the governor's power to appoint justices, then you're potentially opening the door to big money corporate interests being able to put in hundreds of millions of dollars in order to overwhelm the messaging and campaign for Kansas Supreme Court justices and potentially drown out these issues. We saw the millions of dollars that were spent in the Wisconsin Supreme Court race, another critical state Supreme Court, and I think that is what the anti-abortion advocates want to give themselves a shot at, being able to evade this independent process and having governors who are elected appoint justices so that they can effectively pull one over the people in Kansas.
25: Well, Zach Boblett with Kansas Public Radio is back with us. Zach, you were talking about the current process of putting judges on the state's Supreme Court. There is this commission. It's made up of 9 members, including one lawyer. There's also a non-lawyer from each congressional district. What is this commission weighing before they put forth a candidate to the governor?
2: Just about anything any commission would weigh when it comes to an applicant for a job. They weigh the experience of the person applying. They weigh their judicial decisions, their ethics, their morals, and they even have they look into their credit history and their bank statements. So it's a very thorough process. It's actually online as well on YouTube. They have a lot of these application interviews online on the Kansas Judicial Court's YouTube system. So it's a very open process to find the justices before they put their 3 finalists in front of the governor.
25: Now, we mentioned the more than $12 million that's been spent on campaigning in Kansas around this issue. How common is that type of spending on an amendment like this, especially during a primary election, Zach?
2: I don't believe it's very common. I'll be honest. I don't have too much experience with a constitutional amendment here in Kansas, so I wouldn't be the best person to ask about that.
25: We got this from Matthew in Kansas, who says, I don't appreciate being called out to vote in primaries. I'm unaffiliated. Why are they trying to make constitutional changes out of the general elections? Why now? Zach, as someone who's reporting on this issue, what are you hearing from legislators in your state about why now on this issue?
2: They've said that if this does pass through and there are direct elections of justices, there will be primaries in the future. There will be voting. So they claim that this is just kind of a normal process, that it would be in the primary session. Now, obviously, people who are against the amendment would disagree with that when primaries generally are lower voter turnout. And then you have unaffiliated voters who a lot of times, also known as independent voters, a lot of times may not come out to vote in primary elections, although they are able to vote in this in Kansas. And it's just kind of been a process of trying to make those folks aware that they can vote on this amendment in the primary election.
25: Well, right now, Supreme Court justices in Kansas cannot accept political contributions. If this amendment passes and judges are elected, how, if at all, would those rules around political spending change, Zach?
2: That would change completely. If you actually look at the statute, it's crossed out. Those statements where justices can't take those donations, that would change completely. And it's not necessarily, hasn't necessarily been decided if there'll be partisan or nonpartisan elections, but we saw last year in Wisconsin, those are technically nonpartisan Supreme Court, state Supreme Court elections, and there was over $100 million spent in that. Now, I will say Attorney General Chris Kobach fought back against that, that kind of pointing in that argument, because he said that that is an April election. Generally, elections are going to be in November, and they're going to be less spending in those elections.
25: Well, that's Zach Bomblett. He's State House Bureau Chief for Kansas Public Radio. Zach, thanks for that update. We appreciate it.
2: Thank you.
25: And Leah Littman, professor at the University of Michigan Law School, is still with us. Coming up, election spending in judicial races has increased in recent years. Why are some concerned campaign spending could politicize state courts? That's just ahead. This is 1A from WAMU and NPR.

0: public.
1: We're discussing judicial selection as part of our weekly democracy series, If You Can Keep It. We're here with Judge Ladoris Hazard Cordell. She's a retired judge of the Santa Clara County Superior Court in California, and Leah Littman, professor at the University of Michigan Law School. We'll be right back.

0: data centers. Politicians who voted for them are losing their primaries. Gallup reports 7 in 10 Americans don't want them built where they live. What started as local planning disputes has become one of the most surprising political movements of 2026. Is this really about data centers or something bigger? Part two of our conversation about the data center boom, next time on 1A.
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0: Back to our guests in a moment, but first we'd love your help with what's coming up on Wednesday. Have you been hit by sticker shock while walking the aisles at the grocery store lately? Well, you're not alone. Grocery prices are at a 50-year high. That's according to government data analyzed by the Associated Press. But why? Experts point to several factors, including the coronavirus pandemic, environmental and agricultural snares, and international conflicts. But now more Americans are dipping into savings and getting into credit card debt just to afford food. We talk about what this means for the economy and whether you can expect any relief anytime soon. If this is something you're struggling with, we'd love to hear your story and how you're coping. Send us a voicemail at 855-236-1212. How are you stretching your dollars for groceries? Are there certain meals or products you've given up because of rising costs? The number is 855-236-1A1A, or leave a message with our app, 1A Vox Pop, and we'll share what you know on Wednesday. Now back to our discussion about judicial selection. It's part of our series, If You Can Keep It, when we do a weekly health check on U.S. democracy. We're here with Leah Littman. She's a professor at the University of Michigan Law School, and Judge LaDoris Hazard Cordell, a retired judge of the Santa Clara County Superior Court in California. MC emails, we elect judges where I live, but judges don't go around campaigning or advertising on TV. So when you get to the ballot box, you have no idea who these judges are other than their listed political party. I end up asking my friends who are lawyers which judges to vote for. And Leah, that echoes what Judge Cordell said about getting these, 11th hour calls from friends saying, who should I vote for in this election? What's your advice for how people can learn more about the judges who are on their ballot?
7: I think that is a real concern. Sometimes these ballots might be so lengthy that it could make sense to break up a ballot and ask people in your network to do information about different election races and then inform one another about it. Thankfully, internet is freely available now, so you can sometimes get information about the candidates on the internet, but sometimes these local races are not going to have a lot of information about judges. So this might be a reason to tap into political networks, ask state and local elected leaders, ask state and local political parties who is actually on the ballot and learn more about them that way.
0: And I would also just suggest tapping into your local media sources, because often they're covering those local races. If they have a robust enough newsroom, they can be a really great resource. I want to get into some judicial elections that made headlines recently. Now, we mentioned that record-breaking spending in Wisconsin. The 2025 race for an

0: I'm Robin Young. A new play tells of the uproar over then 20-year-old Jamie Wyeth's portrait of JFK. Nearing 80, Jamie now remembers showing it to Jackie.
1: She came in and got very emotional and said it was a look that she only knew. His brother loathed the painting, and now it's become this sort of iconic image.
0: Next time, here and now.
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7: New Pentagon records show the ways U.S. troops have been injured in the Iran war. A nonprofit newsroom finds there were some days mass injuries were not reported. Next time, here and now.
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9: Good morning, I'm Steve Inskeep. A South Pacific island nation changed its name. This program is previously called the country Nauru, N-A-U-R-U. The 11,000 residents have altered Nauru to be now Aero, N-A-O-E-R-O. They're going back to the pronunciation in their native language and losing a pronunciation used by outsiders. People who live in a place get to decide how to say the place, which is why people live in Versailles, Kentucky. It's Morning Edition.
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11: 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I'm A. Martinez.
9: And I'm Steve Inskeep. The news and gossip site TMZ has made a name for itself with big scoops on celebrity culture. Now, it's covering Capitol Hill. And NPR congressional correspondent Claudia Grisales is covering them.
12: You don't look like Pee Wee Herman, by the way.
13: That's TMZ's Charlie Cotton outside Reagan National Airport. He's chatting with Senator John Ossoff, touching on President Trump's jab, calling the Georgia Democrat Pinky Herman. Cotton, a native Australian, also wanted to hear more about Ossoff's ties to Australia through his mother.
14: You know, there is a laid-back culture, I think.
13: Cotton is one half of TMZ's new D.C. bureau. The other is Jacob Wasserman, who's reported for TMZ from L.A. and New York.
15: What me and Charlie are trying to do is we need to take a step back. And while it's great to get into the importance of social and political issues, we want to understand who these people are.
13: This year, TMZ sparked interest after posting photos of vacationing lawmakers during a partial government shutdown. By April, TMZ, D.C. was born. Now, Wasserman and Cotton work a grueling schedule to cover Congress through a different lens.
16: This place is kind of like a reality show, so we just want to capture some of the natural entertainment.
13: No topic is off limits, and some is a dramatic departure from traditional Capitol Hill reporting. In one recent viral segment, the duo argued that stuffy straight guys were ruining the D.C. dating scene. Cotton said they got an enormous response from Hill staffers and some lawmakers, too.
16: Of all the clips we've shot, and we've shot like some important people, we've never received a response like we did for that.
13: But not everyone is keen to

0: talk. That includes Senate Democratic leader Chuck Schumer. He declined to answer Wasserman's question about a mysterious sound heard during a recent speech.
1: Senator Jacob with TMZ, did you fart yesterday on the Senate floor?
0: Ultimately, TMZ conceded the sound might have been something else. But Wasserman and Cotton say such lowbrow questions can give lawmakers a big payoff, reaching disengaged voters. They argue TMZ could help Schumer and other members connect with people they may not normally reach.
2: What a great opportunity it is to maybe play it off and show your personality.
3: He would be like celebrated.
0: At the other end of the Capitol, TMZ found a more receptive audience in House Republican Lauren Boebert. The Colorado Congresswoman opened up on everything from Botox to behind-the-scenes talks on a critical defense policy bill.
4: It's a big issue on the left and the right, and many of my constituents have reached out. They don't want this provision in the bill.
0: Robert Thompson, a Syracuse University professor of television and pop culture, says the duo is especially notable in a moment when American media is under fire.
5: It is extraordinary the disproportionate amount of attention these two guys are getting.
0: But Thompson notes that while TMZ has operated under different rules in the past, such as paying for exclusive photos, their new D.C. operation should be taken seriously. It's a point Wasserman emphasizes. He says they're after the big scoops, TMZ's bread and butter.
2: We want to be players and we want to compete and break news that is going to move the needle.
0: If they're successful, they could do for politics what they've already done for celebrity culture. Turn gossip into news and news into gossip. Claudia DeSantis, NPR News, The Capitol.
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0: To help out their neighbors, some Marylanders have formed a kind of club where the goal is to redistribute money. Details in the Marketplace Morning Report coming your way in about 8 minutes. A mix of sun and clouds today with a chance of thunderstorms this afternoon. Highs in the upper 80s. It's 78 degrees in Fort Myers at 6:43. Good morning.
1: 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What does it mean for all of us when that skepticism creeps into science and medicine? We bring you a conversation from the Aspen Ideas Festival about science in an age of skepticism and what doctors, researchers, and teachers are doing to rebuild confidence in evidence itself. Next time on 1A.
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9: 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Learn more at lemelson.org.
0: Live from WGCU News, I'm John Davis. Primary election season is underway in South Florida. While mail-in ballots remain secure, several Democratic races and newly redrawn districts are shaping up to be fierce battles. Political analyst Sean Foreman, who teaches at Barry University and Palmer Trinity School in Palmetto Bay, recently spoke with WLRN's Tim Padgett to unpack these contentious races.
10: We do seem to have a different situation in Florida than we have nationally. It appears Democrats are going to win enough seats, it looks like, to win the House of Representatives, but not with help in Florida. That redistricting effort, which you've been mentioning, the Republicans and DeSantis backed, really looks like it's going to reduce the number of Democrats here in Florida for sure. And as you've been talking about then, it leaves a couple of seats for them to fight over, very contentious. And that's what primaries are about for parties. To pick which direction we want to go, how their identity is going to be. And that's what we're seeing in a couple of key districts here.
11: So let's look at the newly drawn 20th congressional district, which for the Democrats is in crisis, essentially, because it has long been considered a historic black district. But the new state map compelled white Congresswoman Debbie Wasserman Schultz to run for re-election there against four black candidates. Do you expect Wasserman Schultz to win the nomination? And if she does, is it better for that pocket of South Florida and the party in Florida to have a congressional veteran like her representing it?
10: I do think that Debbie Wasserman Schultz is going to win that race. And part of it is because the opposition is split. And part of it's because she is such an established figure in Florida and in national politics that she has, a base that helps her to win regardless of which district. There was a lot of contention. There still is about her running in that seat, which is historically represented by a black candidate, as you mentioned. But that's what Republicans of Florida wanted to do, was sow discord amongst Democrats, and they have done it. The other thing was to try to draw out Debbie Wasserman Schultz specifically, because otherwise she's going to win most of the time. Look, you know, maybe if this was 10 years ago or so when she was seen as more of a moderate, she could have run in one of the other districts where her house is, and she could have potentially been competitive in a Republican-leaning district. But right now, I don't think she could win. Maybe a Jared Moskowitz can. So she made the

0: decision that she's going to bring her experience and she's going to go for that seat. And look, it's the second question you asked there. I think it is better if she does win for the district constituents to have someone with so much experience and knows how to get things done in Washington.
1: Then there's the 25th congressional district. And this one sort of, I think, goes back to the question I was asking you originally about, you know, that Democratic identity issue that you just mentioned. It's designated, the 25th congressional is designated red on the new map, but Democratic Congressman Jared Moskowitz thinks he can take that from the Republicans in November. Interestingly, his opponent, Democratic Socialist Oliver Larkin, calls Moskowitz a, quote, DeSantis Democrat, insinuating that he's politically more in line with Florida's conservative governor. Which will Democratic voters prefer, do you think?
0: I think that this is lining up where Moskowitz has a big challenge from Oliver Larkin. He's gotten a lot of attention, Larkin does. Support behind the Democratic Socialists, as we've been talking about, is helping him. But it's just not enough in Florida, and it's not enough in that coastal district that runs from Delray Beach down to Miami Beach. I think that's a district there where socialism doesn't play particularly well. Of course, it doesn't in Florida already.
1: Yeah, exactly. Yeah.
0: And so, you know, that's Moskowitz's talking point, is that he appeals to independents and Republicans. That may help him there. I think if we take that race and put it in a different state in a different situation, maybe Oliver Larkin wins the primary. But again, I think Moskowitz is the right kind of candidate for that district. That's why he's running there.
2: 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And turn on local news alerts to get the latest from the newsroom. I'm John Davis. Ahead in the 7 o'clock hour of Morning Edition, the Senate Judiciary Committee is expected to vote today on Todd Blanche's nomination for Attorney General after Blanche assuaged concerns from two Republican senators. We'll have the latest on the situation, plus a conversation about today's anticipated vote on Blanche with Democratic California U.S. Senator Alex Padilla. That's coming up in about 18 minutes. A mix of sun and clouds today with a chance of thunderstorms this afternoon, highs in the upper 80s, and there's a chance of storms continuing this evening, then mostly cloudy skies with overnight lows in the mid-70s. And tomorrow, cloudy with a chance of afternoon thunderstorms, highs around 90 degrees. It's 6:51. Good morning.
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4: It's primary day in several states after months of ads and tens of millions of dollars in political spending. A check in on how money is flowing this campaign season.
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4: From Marketplace in Washington, I'm Kimberly Adams. Seven states are set to hold primary elections this week. Polls open today in Washington, Kansas, Virginia, Missouri, and Michigan, where spending has poured into the primary. Brendan Glavin is director of insights at Open Secrets, which tracks money in politics. He says outside groups spent about $75 million in the Michigan primary. One race has drawn particular attention, the Democratic Senate primary, where U.S.-Israel relations have become a source of tension.
6: You know, the United Democracy Project, plus some other groups affiliated with AIPAC, have been big, big spenders all year. But with this race in particular, it's a real hot button issue, and that's been driving a lot of the spending.
4: More broadly, in races across the nation so far this campaign season, Glavin says Democratic candidates have generally raised more, while Republican Party committees currently have more money available to help their candidates. Another major factor, President Trump's Political Action Committee.
6: the big X factor is Donald Trump's. The MAGA Inc. super PAC has $400 million in the bank, and that money is all available to be spent on these elections.
4: He says Democratic candidates don't have a counterpart to that right now. This is the first major election cycle since the Supreme Court struck down federal limits on coordinated campaign spending at the end of June, but Glavin says it's still too early to know how much that decision will affect fundraising. Next week, Connecticut, Minnesota, Vermont, and Wisconsin hold their primaries. We'll keep an eye on those races as well. Let's do the numbers. The FTSE in London is up 0.3%. Dow, S&P, and NASDAQ futures are up in the 0.1% to 0.7% range, with the Dow future up 171 points. The 10-year Treasury yield is up at 4.69%. Oil prices are up almost 2% this morning, with Brent crude trading at almost $86 a barrel.
7: 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Horizon3.ai.
4: When the Trump administration made massive cuts to the federal workforce, remember DOGE, Maryland, which is right next to us here in D.C., was hit hard. It lost close to 25,000 federal jobs last year, more than any other state. To help out their neighbors, some Marylanders have formed a kind of club where the goal is to redistribute money. Marketplace's Stephanie Hughes reports.
8: Last spring, Finan Adamson was job hunting in Baltimore. He had recently graduated with a master's from the School of Public Health at Johns Hopkins. But there wasn't a lot doing in public health at the time.
9: You know, with the big cuts to public health agencies, there were a lot of out-of-work public health professionals who were, you know, more qualified than me for a lot of the jobs I was interested in.
8: Then Adamson learned about a new kind of club where another member would give him some money each month, $180 or so, while he didn't have any.
9: It was like a small relief valve to get some money for groceries mostly.
8: Adamson had become a member of the Community Guaranteed Income Club. It was started last year by his friend, Alex Zhu, another Marylander, who was inspired by the concept of universal basic income.
10: We've been running for over a year now, and we have helped redistribute over $20,000.
8: The club's 54 members each self-report their monthly income, subtract taxes and student loan payments, and then the club uses a formula to redistribute the money.
10: We calculate the average, and the people who make above the average send money to the people who make below the average, and we tell them who to send to.
8: Right now, the member with the highest income makes about $10,000 a month post-tax. That person sending out $700, split between multiple people. Members with no money coming in each get about $200 a month. And some have incomes that vary. That includes singer Elisheva Prant. Here she is performing at an event in D.C. this spring. Prant gets paid for about half of her performance gigs. This one, for example, was unpaid. She also works as a teacher.
11: My voice teaching is pretty consistent, but my performance work is not.
8: In months where she has more performance gigs lined up, Prant usually gives money, about 80 bucks or so. And when she doesn't, she gets it, up to $100.
11: It's just been a little bit more of a cushion. That money I like intend to go toward groceries.
8: Most UBI programs have been experimental, but a more consistent income is one of the main benefits, says Stacia West, a professor at the University of Tennessee.
12: When that income volatility is smoothed, we often see reductions in things like anxiety and depression.
8: One of West's studies found people also had more time and energy to look for jobs. And in Baltimore, some club members found jobs and turned from being receivers to givers. That includes Finan Adamson, who found work last summer.
9: I have enough money to live, and it feels good to like give back to some friends.
8: However, he's planning to leave the club. He thinks the $180 he's giving each month could go farther if he gives it to someone in a less wealthy country. Also, as the club's grown, he doesn't know as many of the people he's helping out.
9: So I do want to be able to like give to friends who I know who are struggling.
8: Other members have left for different reasons, and this does create a challenge for the club. Right now, there's a wait list to join for people who make less money and a constant hunt for people who can give it. In Baltimore, I'm Stephanie Hughes for Marketplace.
4: And the biggest names in AI are headed to the White House today. Meta, Anthropic, OpenAI, and Google will meet with officials to discuss the government safety testing their most advanced AI models. This comes days after Anthropic admitted its AI breached three more private companies during testing. The White House has not provided details on how the tests will be conducted or how the results will be reported. Our producers are Emma Condon, Tamar Fagan, Ashley Rodriguez, Ariana Rosas, and Erica Soderstrom. Our senior producer is Alex Schroeder. Our supervising senior producer is Meredith Gerritsen-Morby. And in Washington, I'm Kimberly Adams with the Marketplace Morning Report. From APM, American Public Media.
2: 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I'm John Davis. Coming up, for decades, Soviet leaders have vowed that communism would outlast capitalism. But foreign policy expert Hannah Notte argues that Russia's global influence has declined due to the war with Ukraine.
13: In 2022, Russia had it pretty good. Now, relations with Europe have totally unraveled.
2: The conversation's coming up in about 20 minutes. A mix of sun and clouds today with a chance of thunderstorms this afternoon, highs in the upper 80s, and there's a chance of thunderstorms continuing this evening, then mostly cloudy with overnight lows in the mid-70s. It's 78 degrees in Fort Myers at 7 o'clock. The news is next.
14: Good morning. What would it mean to have the president's former personal lawyer running the Department of Justice? We'll talk with Senator Alex Padilla, one of the lawmakers who vote on Todd Blanche today. That's coming up on Morning Edition from NPR News. What's the punishment for a prosecutor who admitted that her office had no case, Amy Martinez?
15: And I'm Steve Inskeep. Jeanine Pirro dropped a vandalism charge against a man the president wanted to prosecute. The president is lashing out. Also, how does the memory of the Soviet Union shape the ambitions of Vladimir Putin? It's Tuesday, August 4th. This day in 1984, the Prince album Purple Rain became the number one album in the nation and remained at the top of the charts for 24 weeks. The news is next.
16: Live from NPR News in New York City, I'm Dwahali Saikautau. Michigan Democrats are voting today for an open Senate seat that could signal the future direction of the party and possibly shape the battle for control of the chamber this fall. NPR's Sam Greenglass reports the primary is seen as a test of how farther left-leaning candidates looking to disrupt the status quo will fare in a battleground state.
17: Epidemiologist Abdul El-Sayed has the backing of Vermont Senator Bernie Sanders, who won the Michigan primary in 2016. El-Sayed has made criticism of corporate money in politics central.
18: Problem too often with the Democratic Party is that we have an instinct to say the right thing, but we're bought off by the people who are on the side of doing the wrong thing.
17: Congresswoman Haley Stevens got late endorsements from Michigan heavyweights like Governor Gretchen Whitmer and retiring Senator Gary Peters.
19: You know, I'm just beating MAGA four times in my congressional races, and I'm passing laws, and I'm doing damn good work.
17: Whoever wins will face former Republican Congressman Mike Rogers this fall. Sam Greenglass, NPR News, Farmington Hills, Michigan.
16: Senate Democrats are releasing a report this morning suggesting that big U.S. banks had concerns for years about money moves made by suspected sex trafficker Jeffrey Epstein. But NPR's Scott Horsley reports the banks are accused of keeping those worries to themselves until after Epstein was arrested.
20: The report from Democrats on the Senate Finance Committee says more than a dozen bankers at J.P. Morgan Chase, Bank of America, and Deutsche Bank raised red flags about the money that Epstein was moving around the world. But in most cases, bankers failed to alert the Treasury Department until Epstein was charged with sex trafficking in 2019. Under the Bank Secrecy Act, bankers are supposed to notify the government whenever they suspect a client is moving funds to launder money or carry out other illegal activities. Committee Democrats want the Justice Department to investigate why suspicious activity reports were not filed about Epstein in a more timely manner. They also want to tighten reporting requirements in the future. Scott Horsley, NPR News, Washington.
16: The U.S. Attorney for the District of Columbia, Jeanine Pirro, met with President Trump at the White House yesterday, shortly after he told reporters that he was unhappy with her decision to drop charges against a former Olympic athlete accused of vandalizing the Lincoln Memorial reflecting pool.
1: We weren't necessarily thrilled with the contractor, but they did a job and they were fixing any problems. But then it got carried away because the judge was extremely unfriendly to Jeanine. And frankly, I think she choked.
16: Pirro's decision put her at odds against Trump, a longtime political ally and Trump appointee. The president has not said if he would remove her for Friday's court filing. 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
2: Live from WGCU News, I'm John Davis. There's a new development in the case of the mysterious pro-data center political text messages that went out last week. WFSU's Tristan Wood reports a new political committee was formed recently under the banner Build Data Centers Now.
21: The political committee was filed by a John Bermudez under a Fort Lauderdale address. That's the same person behind the Citizens in Control political committee, which sent a response when recipients of the data center text opted out of further messages. The messages sent last week said they were sent by a political committee called Build Data Centers Now. They claimed that Tallahassee City Commission seat 3 candidates Talithia Edwards and PJ Perez are pro-building data centers in the city. Both candidates told WFSU they do not support data centers and they decline any such endorsement. It's still unclear why the text messages were sent and how broad their reach was. But they targeted one of the most consequential local races in recent Tallahassee history. 6 different candidates are running for an open commission seat. The outcome could impact the balance of power on the city commission. One candidate needs to get more than 50% of the vote, where the 2 top vote-getting candidates will be on the ballot again during November's general election. I'm Tristan Wood.
2: In-person early voting for Florida's August 18th primary election began in 10 counties yesterday, including 3 of the 5 largest counties in Florida. Early voting will be available statewide by Saturday. This year's ballot includes primary races for the U.S. Senate, governor, 2 state cabinet seats, along with several congressional and state legislative races. There are also many city, county, and judicial races across the state being voted on this month. Mark Early is the supervisor of elections in Leon County.
22: It's in person. You don't have to worry about, the mail or anything like that, having problems with your ballots. But it's just a long period of time. There's vote centers all across your county.
2: Early voting runs through August 15th statewide. As of yesterday, more than 500,000 Floridians had already voted by mail in the election. At the end of July, nearly 13.5 million Floridians were eligible to vote in the primary. And the U.S. Army Corps of Engineers has an important message for boaters on the Lake Okeechobee Waterway. WGCU's Eileen Kelly has details.
23: Engineers are still installing a submerged pipeline around Route 2 of the Okeechobee Waterway. The project was expected to close up by July 31st. It has now been extended to August 7th. There will be identification buoys and a 21-foot center console spotter boat in the area. Boaters are urged to use caution and to expect temporary closures from 7 a.m. to 5 p.m. along the waterway. For WGCU News, this is Eileen Kelly.
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5: Live from WGCU News, I'm John Davis. The American Association for the Advancement of Science presented a briefing to help explain the recent cyclospora outbreak. WGCU's Carrie Barber was there and has this report.
6: The recent cyclospora outbreak brought up many questions from consumers. Dr. Kalmia Neal, a food safety expert from the University of Delaware, and Dr. Craig Hedberg, an epidemiologist from the University of Minnesota, answered some of them. First, many people had never heard of cyclospora and were not familiar with a parasitic infection in food. Dr. Neal explains.
7: Cyclospora is really unique. We have to remember that it is a single-celled protozoan parasite. It's not a bacterium. So cyclospora is really different. It cannot multiply in the food, and it requires a human host to be able to multiply.
6: Many people wondered whether we should stop eating foods that had been contaminated in past outbreaks, for example, raspberries. Here's Dr. Hedberg.
8: So I would, try to follow, the best recommendations coming out of public health. But really, until something gets identified, I wouldn't be concerned about it.
6: For people who are worried about eating fruits and vegetables, Dr. Neal suggests cooking them as a way to kill the parasite.
7: If you are a consumer that's very concerned, if your child is immunocompromised, or you definitely don't take away the fruits and vegetables, but you can cook them. Cooking will kill this organism, will kill cyclospora.
6: In terms of safety, when shopping for fruits and vegetables, Dr. Neal suggests shopping very local.
7: Why not go to your local farmer's market where you can get something right from the farmer and you have less distribution, less opportunities there in general for contamination? Doesn't mean it's guaranteed safe by any means, but we often think about it having a little bit of a lower risk when it has less movement through potentially through the supply chain.
6: For WGCU News, I'm Carrie Barber.
5: Researchers are rescuing some Florida corals from warming waters ahead of another bleaching event this summer. A predicted super El Nino climate pattern has scientists on edge. That's after a similar phenomenon a few years ago broke records, bleaching up to 100% of certain coral species with near total mortality in some cases. WUSF's Jessica Mazaros reports on how researchers are adapting their efforts to the extreme heat, which is supercharged by climate change.
9: Here's another beautiful one right here.
10: University of Miami scientists are pulling bubble-wrapped elkhorn coral from a large cooler. They're yellow-brown with flat antler-like arms. They're also functionally extinct in Florida's Wild Barrier Reef, along with staghorn coral, thanks to ocean temperatures reaching up to 100 degrees 3 years ago.
11: We're in the midst of a thermal rescue operation.
10: Cameron McMath supervises the lab here on Virginia Key. His team anticipates another historic heat event this year, so they collected about 30 different genetic types of elkhorn coral from offshore nurseries, where they're grown before being planted into the wild. They brought them to temperature-controlled tanks on land.
11: We like to think of it as a Noah's Ark operation.
10: Florida corals start to bleach when the water reaches 87 degrees Fahrenheit. The stressed corals release the microscopic algae that gives them their color and feeds them. Some corals starve to death, while others bounce back. But these rescued corals aren't showing signs of heat stress yet.
11: This is us reacting in a sort of more early stage, before things get too bad out there.
10: There are some reports of bleaching along the barrier reef right now, although recent tropical activity in the Gulf temporarily cooled waters down. In mid-June, some areas recorded up to

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1: 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I'm John Davis. Ahead, when the Trump administration made massive cuts to the federal workforce, Maryland was hit hard. The state lost close to 25,000 federal jobs last year, more than any other state. To help out their neighbors, some Marylanders have formed a kind of club where the goal is to redistribute money. Details in the Marketplace Morning Report coming up in about 8 minutes. A mix of sun and clouds today with a chance of thunderstorms this afternoon, highs in the upper 80s, and there's a chance of storms continuing this evening, mostly cloudy overnight with lows in the mid-70s. It's 80 degrees in Fort Myers at 8:43. Good morning.
2: Message from the Lee County Supervisor of Elections. Early voting for the August primary election takes place from August 8th through August 15th, from 10 a.m. to 6 p.m. For the list of early voting locations, visit lee.vote.
3: I'm Scott Tong. New Pentagon records show the ways U.S. troops have been injured in the Iran war. A nonprofit newsroom finds most of those injuries were due to head trauma. And there were some days where mass injuries were not reported. Next time, here and now.
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3: I'm Scott Tong. New Pentagon records show the ways U.S. troops have been injured in the Iran war. A nonprofit newsroom finds most of those injuries were due to head trauma. And there were some days where mass injuries were not reported. 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
4: Live from WGCU News, I'm John Davis. As Florida prepares to enter peak hurricane season, Hurricane Genevieve, that formed in the eastern Pacific Ocean, became the first Category 5 storm of the year. At the center of the storm lies the weather pattern El Nino. On WGCU-TV's Southwest Florida in Focus, host Jennifer Crawford recently spoke with Dr. Anantha Ayer, a professor of atmospheric science at North Carolina State University, for more on how El Nino could affect hurricane season in the Atlantic and Gulf regions.
5: And the rapid development we saw, what role did El Nino have in that intensification of the storm?
6: Well, while it is too early to exactly give you the scientific basis for what may have happened, based on what I see, it is not uncommon for El Nino years to have pretty strong and active hurricane season in the eastern Pacific. The ocean is pretty warm. And the most obvious explanation that I can think of is that we had a pretty warm ocean, which supplies the fuel, which is the water vapor from the ocean. And so when you have a very strong El Nino, you have a much warmer ocean surface temperatures, and that allows for tropical storms to intensify rapidly and reach, you know, really extreme intensities like Genevieve did.
5: For anyone who is not familiar with what El Nino is, can you describe this weather pattern and give us an explanation?
6: Sure. You know, El Nino refers to this periodic warming of the temperatures of the eastern Pacific. Turns out that every 2 to 7 years, we get a excessive warming in the eastern Pacific ocean temperatures. Normally, the ocean is much warmer in the western Pacific side, but every 2 to 7 years, it might be the eastern Pacific that might really warm up. And this particular warming is called El Nino. Now, even though it is first, you can think of it as an ocean phenomenon, it is a coupled ocean atmospheric phenomenon. It, in fact, impacts global weather patterns. For instance, this year, El Nino is leading to a delayed and even drier monsoon over India, for instance. So it is this periodic warming up of the ocean in the eastern Pacific that we refer to as El Nino. And roughly it occurs every 2 to 7 years.
5: Doctor, if it's focused in the Pacific, how does it impact waters in the Gulf area and all the way to the Atlantic?
6: Great. So even though the ocean warming may be in the eastern Pacific, it actually communicates that warming across the globe, not just in the Gulf, but through the Atlantic and even into Asia. And that occurs through atmospheric response to that warming. And so this warming of the eastern Pacific leads to changes in global circulations, cloud cover, and temperature distributions that are not just localized over the East Pacific, but actually spreads through both what we call mean circulation and atmospheric waves. And that's how we can have remote influence of what might seem to be a localized phenomena.
5: Now, if we look at our Gulf temperatures and how they impact formation of hurricanes, how do our water temperatures now compare to past years?
6: I mean, it has been pretty warm. In fact, even last year, you might recall, it was pretty warm, even though we didn't get as many storms as we could have. And during El Nino years, typically the eastern Pacific and into the Gulf remains pretty warm. And so, and it's continuing to warm as the phase of

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6: This is Regina Vaidyanathan with NewsHour, coming to you live from the BBC in London. It's a chronic medical condition which affects around 1 in 10 women worldwide, but one that's often ignored. This week, a musical designed to raise awareness of endometriosis opens at the Edinburgh Fringe Festival in Scotland. Endometriosis is when tissue similar to the lining of the uterus grows outside it. It can bring on excruciating pain and exhaustion, and in some cases even lead to infertility. It can take many years for women to get diagnosed. It took me well over a decade to learn I had it. So how do you turn an unpleasant, often ignored condition into an entertaining play, complete with dancing doctors and humour? Endometriosis the Musical tells the story of Jane, who's trying to work out why she's always in pain. Maria Bartholdi is one of the co-writers.
7: So this is a disease that affects 1 in 10 women worldwide. A lot of researchers, and myself included, think that number is even higher, something like 1 in 7, which is more than 200 million people around the world. Yet it takes on average 10 years to get a diagnosis. This is because there's not very much research funding, doctors aren't trained in it, and patients themselves don't know about the symptoms to look for to ask their doctor about. This is a chronic, systemic, full-body disease that affects every part of your life. And we thought if we can just get some more people aware of it, that we would be doing our mission.
6: I have to confess, I have endometriosis, and until I was diagnosed 2 years ago, I didn't even know what it was. So there's clearly an awareness challenge, isn't there, Maria? How do you think this musical is going to help with raising information and awareness about the condition?
7: Well, we like to say as long as people leave our musical at least knowing the word endometriosis, which is in the title, we've at least done part of our mission.

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1: The hit series Hacks broke the record for the most Emmy nominations for a comedy in a single year with its fifth and final season. On the next Fresh Air, Jean Smart talks about the evolution of her character from a power-hungry, fame-chasing comedian to a woman finally finding her peace inside herself. 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

0: restaurants close for the season.
1: We want to keep the restaurants open, and the town is a beautiful, most amazing place to come visit in the wintertime.
0: Grand Lake just opened a new downtown makerspace with shared equipment for designing and crafting. It's focused on traditional crafts, a nod to the rural culture. Tourists can take classes in silversmithing, leatherworking, and boat building.
1: They want to spend time here because we give them that opportunity to have fun, and that's the economic driver.
0: Inside the 3,000-square-foot Grand Spirit Makerspace, Marcy Sharon and Matt Paisley are reconstructing an old pair of cowboy boots.
2: You can see that's a little uneven.
3: Okay.
0: Thanks in part to a $4 million state grant, the town also built 9 apartments next door to the makerspace. They're for creatives. Most include their own storefronts. They'll go for roughly $1,000 to $2,000 a month. Kudron says that's a deal here where just a bed, not a bedroom, can go for $800.
1: Allows these creative people who also have to have a job to pay the rent, but start something that's theirs. Whether it be a recording studio, giving music lessons, painting, or selling photography. And as a town, we're trying to find those corridors to opportunity.
0: Cobbler Matt Paisley, also a high school woodshop teacher, is showing Marcy Sharon how to trim a boot sole's edges.
2: Just fix the general shape and then get the rand ground down a little bit more so it's a little more tapered.
3: Yes,
2: sir. Comfortable doing that?
3: I am.
0: Sharon is a seamstress in the county, runs her own shop out of a garage.
3: Wedding dresses to boat seats to upholstery jobs.
0: People bring her their old shoes, but she hasn't known what to do with them. Paisley says this makerspace is unique. Cobbling is sort of a dying craft. There's virtually nowhere for people like Sharon to learn.
2: All this equipment is very difficult to use, very heavy, very expensive. People can't dabble in this normally, right?
0: In addition to classes, the makerspace plans to soon offer memberships so locals can use the equipment, kind of like a gym, and eventually earn certifications in trades like cobbling.
3: I've been off the sole a few times.
2: I gotta say, Marcy, that is really pretty good.
0: Sharon's first pair of cowboy boots, almost done. She plans to use the makerspace to expand her business, like an upcoming job helping repair gear for the fire department.
3: It's very, very helpful to have the tools that you need to do a job.
0: And she signed on as a teacher at the space next fall, helping pass on the craft of cobbling and making Grand Lake a more vibrant place to visit and live. For NPR News, I'm Rachel Cohen.
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10: It's Here and Now. In a rare move, the U.S. has purchased lots and lots of Japanese yen. It's aimed at propping up the currency from its 40-year low against

0: Funding for Here and Now comes from the listeners of WBUR Boston and from the Museum of Science Boston, with live demonstrations and hands-on exhibits that explore the wonders of Earth and space and the science that connects them for curious minds of all ages. 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
6: Hi there, I'm Mike Canary, a producer and host here at WGCU, and you're listening to NPR for Southwest Florida, 90.1 WGCU FM Fort Myers, 91.7 WMKO Marco Island. From WGCU News, this is Gulf Coast Life. I'm Mike Canary. The 2025 book, The Medium is the Mirror, by Tim Love, lays out how the internet and social media have become a feedback loop being driven by attention-maximizing algorithms, which are causing major negative societal impacts.
7: What we're talking about in this broadcast is really at the heart of the challenge we face. If the people are bitterly polarized and hateful toward one another, self-governance cannot work.
6: That's former Congressman and House Majority Leader Dick Gephardt. He wrote the book's introduction, and he heads up a cross-partisan group called the Council for Responsible Social Media. He and Tim join us today. First, this news.
8: Live from NPR News in Washington, I'm Linda Kenyon. NPR has confirmed that U.S. stockpiles of some precision missiles are almost depleted as the war in Iran enters its sixth month. The story was first reported by Reuters. NPR's Kat Lohnsdorf has more.
9: Precision missiles like Tomahawks, Prisms, and Attackums are running out, according to a U.S. official familiar with the data who was not authorized to speak publicly. Stockpiles are expected to take years to replenish. These are offensive missiles. They can be fired from hundreds or even thousands of miles away to keep U.S. service members like pilots from having to get close to enemy targets. But many senior military officials and analysts believe the U.S. has a sufficient supply of offensive weapons, despite shortages in certain categories. The much bigger concern, they say, is the real possibility of the U.S. running low on defensive weapons, like interceptors, used to shoot down incoming attack drones or missiles. Kat Lonsdorf, NPR News, Washington.
8: Artificial intelligence companies are meeting with Trump administration officials today to discuss regulation of the cybersecurity capabilities of what are known as the frontier AI models. As NPR's John Ruich reports, the meeting follows a June executive order on AI.
10: Two sources familiar with the situation but not authorized to talk about it publicly confirmed the meeting to NPR. They say it may result in a final version of a framework for cyber regulation to deal with cutting-edge AI models. One source told NPR, at the heart of the matter is a benchmarking process to determine which AI models are covered. They're also discussing a process through which companies will voluntarily submit their models for testing and assessment of their cyber capabilities. The meeting comes after a string of new models hit the market, including Anthropic's Mythos, that can quickly find and potentially exploit cybersecurity vulnerabilities, something experts and policymakers see as a major AI risk. John Ruich, NPR News.
8: Five states are holding primary elections today with the marquee race in Michigan. Democrats see the race as an open Senate seat as essential in reclaiming the chamber. NPR's Sam Greenglass reports from Michigan.
11: There is Congresswoman Haley Stevens. She flipped a suburban House district in 2018 and has focused on her crossover appeal and support for Michigan manufacturing. She's got support from Michigan heavyweights like Governor Gretchen Whitmer. Stevens' opponent is former public health official Abdul El-Sayed. He's backed by the left's biggest stars like Senator Bernie Sanders and is running on Medicare for All and eliminating corporate money from politics. He has criticized millions of dollars from the pro-Israel lobby AIPAC flooding the race against him. And so this race will test whether a candidate on the left like El-Sayed can prevail in a battleground state.
8: It's also primary day in Arizona, Kansas, Missouri, Washington, and also in the state of Virginia. You're listening to NPR News.
12: And live for WGCU News, I'm Emma Rodriguez. The U.S. Army Corps of Engineers has an important message for boaters on the Lake Okeechobee Waterway. WGCU's Eileen Kelly has details.
13: Engineers are still installing a submerged pipeline around Route 2 of the Okeechobee Waterway. The project was expected to close up by July 31st. It has now been extended to August 7th. There will be identification buoys and a 21-foot center console spotter boat in the area. Boaters are urged to use caution and to expect temporary closures from 7 a.m. to 5 p.m. along the waterway. For WGCU News, this is Eileen Kelly.
12: Developers are again seeking approval for a 10-story condo tower in downtown Sarasota. The developer, 1776 Ringling Condominium, wants to build the tower at the intersection of Ringling Boulevard and Osprey Avenue at the entrance to the historic Laurel Park neighborhood. The Herald Tribune reports, a two-story apartment complex would need to be demolished to make way for the new condo tower. It would include 52 residential units, including 4 units that would be attainable for households earning at or below 80% of the area median income. Plans also call for the creation of a park that would include public art. Site plans will go before the Sarasota Development Review Committee for a third time tomorrow morning. The committee issued partial approval for the project back in March. 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Good afternoon.
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6: This is Gulf Coast Life. I'm Mike Canary. Thanks for joining us. Tim Love spent more than 4 decades in the realm of global advertising. He was vice chairman of Omnicom Group. When he retired in 2013, he was CEO of their Asia Pacific, India, Middle East, and Africa regions. Since retiring, Tim has focused his attention on the way our online world works and how behavior data being collected on us is being used to shape our behavior, and how, as he sees it, this vicious cycle is driving polarization, negatively impacting mental health, and in a sense destroying our sense of collective reality. His 2025 book, The Medium is the Mirror, The Reformation of Truth, Reshaping Our Relationships, Politics, and Sacred Beliefs, was recently awarded first prize in the business marketing and advertising category in the 2026 International Book Awards. So we're checking back in with him. Welcome back to the show, Tim.
15: Thank you. It's good to be back.
6: And also joining us via Zoom is Dick Gephardt. Mr. Gephardt served as a Missouri congressman for 28 years, including a stretch as Democratic House Majority Leader. He also ran for president twice. He wrote the introduction to Tim's book. Welcome back to the show to you as well, Congressman Gephardt.
16: Thank you, Mike. Great to be with you.
6: So, Tim, you won this award in the business marketing and advertising category, and I've read your book, and I was thinking when I first saw that I'd put it like in a technology and culture category, if there was one. But as I started thinking about it, and the things I've learned through your work, is that, in a sense, the way the internet has turned out to work and how advertising fits into that, and how confusion over that back when Section 230 was passed, the thing that governs the internet, it really is about business marketing and advertising at its root. Is that a fair assessment?
15: Yes. And I think that's the approach that I can legitimately discuss from my background. I'm not a politician, and I believe that my work in the persuasion sciences has given me a unique perspective on the effect of media and the effect of this media on people.
6: And to put a point on it, the way that the internet is being regulated per that 1996 regulation was created because the internet was designed, or it was claimed that it was going to be a subscription model and not an advertising model. And so that sort of creates the gap that we're dealing with now.
15: Yes, that and the reason why it was considered to be a subscription model. When you say that, think of telephone service. You pay a monthly fee for your service. But it was considered and assumed that this medium would be like an empty pipe, just distributing information. It wasn't going to curate or create content, and it wasn't going to surveil the users. So when that law was made, it was made thinking that this would be like telephone service. And that made sense to everybody because in the early days of the internet, in 1995, 96, we access the internet by getting a modem and using a telephone line. But that's not the way it's turned out. It's turned out into a surveillance medium that reads our interests, our attitudes, and our behaviors, and feeds those perceptions with content that is designed to capture our attention and also keep that attention as long as it can, because the advertising is being sold and funding the content and the connection. So it's a very different model than what was assumed. And it's time to change our communications policy. We've had 7 different communication policies in the last 120 years. Some people think, oh boy, communication policy, that's an indictment of the First Amendment. Well, we've had 7 different communication policies, all done in the public interest. And it's time to put the public interest and our republic at the forefront of the issue we're now facing with an very much unregulated internet medium.
6: Dick, you wrote the introduction to Tim's book. You also voted for Section 230 back in 1996 and once told me that it was one of your greatest regrets as a lawmaker. Can you connect those two dots together?
7: Sure. So I will carry guilt for voting for Section 230 to my grave. It was a horrible mistake. If I had known then what I know now, I never would have voted for it. And it's a mistake because the platforms came to us in Congress and said, we're just a dumb pipe. We don't put any information out. We don't create any content. The people do that. Maybe they should be liable, but not us. We're just a dumb pipe. We're a conveyance of information. They also said, if you don't give us this immunity, you'll never have an internet economy. So we bought that unwisely, and that's where we are today. Right now, I am co-chair of a group called Council for Responsible Social Media. Tim is a great member of that council. It's bipartisan. It is volunteers. And we are trying to amend or rescind or at least sunset Section 230. We work on it every day. In fact, I was in a CRSM meeting, a Council for Responsible Social Media meeting yesterday, all day. And we had a lot of people that are working on this project, including a lot of mothers of children who killed themselves because of the impact of the algorithms, the AI boosting of information to their children. And so we need to do this not only to save our children, but to save our country, to save our democracy. Because I believe the hate machines, which the platforms are so polarizing the American people that self-governance is no longer going to be possible.
17: There have been some lawsuits in recent years, quite a few. They're starting to mount. There was a $6 million verdict in California. A 20-year-old woman sued Meta, and Google basically argued that her compulsive social media use forced upon her by the algorithms caused her severe depression and anxiety. I'll ask you this, Tim, and then you can weigh in if you want, Dick. Are these kinds of lawsuits having any effect?
15: Yes, they're starting to legitimize and raise awareness that there is a need for oversight with the internet. The primary defense or obstruction that people put up is that any communication policy would be an invasion of our First Amendment. And the general population in America is not well educated about the past history of communications policies that we've had. As I mentioned earlier, we've had seven different policies. An important one was just to isolate one in particular was the Fairness Doctrine, which was agreed to by everybody in 1949 because we were concerned about invasion of the Cold War countries and Russia in particular into our media. And it was agreed that with three networks, we were in a vulnerable position where if one network or two went off on a tangent, that this could be dangerous to the country because it would infect the perceptions that Americans had. So we agreed to the Fairness Doctrine, which basically said when delivering the news, that news providers would have to give both sides of the story. A lot of Americans remember Walter Cronkite, and they say to me in my talks, well, we don't have a Walter Cronkite today. And I remind them that we don't because the Fairness Doctrine was discontinued in 1987, right before the internet. We decided that with cable news stations coming, we'd have so many choices for news that no one news provider could dominate or alter the general perception of the population. What they didn't realize was that people would gravitate to news that they agree with. And so what we've ended up with without the Fairness Doctrine is an incentive for news to be entertainment and to be controversial so that it attracts and continues to sustain somebody's attention. It's time to bring back the Fairness Doctrine. There was nothing wrong with it. But the news you get today, and particularly from those that call themselves news organizations like Fox News, they're not news. And the broadcasters that they use, the announcers, readily admit that they're not journalists. They're commentators. And that puts them in the same league as Alex Jones or any of the other commentators that are on in late night television. It isn't news, but it is persuasion. And that persuasion has no barometer for truth or accuracy, has no barometer for effect on children, and no barometer in terms of its effect on our country's operations and beliefs. So we have a situation where it's very hard to determine truth. And when a consensus population can't have a consensus of opinion over truth, extremist ideas can more readily propagate, and that's what we're seeing. This is something that Orwell focused on in 1984 in his book on this, which we're now seeing is happening. So extremism is polarizing us, and when that happens, extremist ideas can more readily populate because some people in their confusion would rather follow somebody that seems to know what the truth is, even though it's not truth.
17: This is Gulf Coast Life. Our guests today are Tim Love. He's author of The Medium is the Mirror, The Reformation of Truth, Reshaping Our Relationships, Politics, and Sacred Beliefs. He's former vice chairman of the global advertising company Omnicom Group. His book lays out how the internet and social media have become a feedback loop being driven by attention-maximizing algorithms that are almost hypnotizing users and causing negative societal impacts. We're also talking with Dick Gephardt. He served as a Missouri congressman for 28 years, including a stretch as Democratic House Majority Leader. Mr. Gephardt wrote the introduction to Tim's book, and they've become colleagues in efforts to rein in the dangerous aspects of social media and online life. Dick, anything you'd like to add to what Tim said?
16: Sure. So yesterday at our council meeting for a responsible social media, we had the lawyer, the woman who filed all the lawsuits that were recently heard in California. And she said that this breakthrough they had with the jury and the court in California was amazing. And that it's the first chink in the armor of Section 230, because the court and the jury put aside Section 230, giving immunity to companies like Meta and the rest, and said, no, you're liable for the harm you created for these children. She said that when the jury came back, she cried in happiness, in joy, that these people finally got accountability on the part of one of the platforms. She said that after that, the platforms reached out and that they want to settle every other case as quickly as they can because they don't want the negative publicity. And she said, you know, these are just ordinary people and their children have been harmed or killed. So you've got to represent them and you got to make a deal. So that's why they're settling for $6-7 million, whatever, to help these people. And that's what she should do. She went on to say that the answer to this is what Tim and I and others are advocating every day. We've got to get rid of Section 230. They do not deserve it. In fact, they deserve to be liable for the harms that they are causing to people. She also said that what they mostly fear are the attorneys general in the states filing suits against them to keep them from doing what they're doing in their states to harm people. And that is the greatest problem the platforms face. She said they're in a state of panic today. And they're going to spend even more money than they've already spent trying to keep Congress from doing anything to Section 230. So we're up on the Hill. That's why I'm here in Washington today. We're trying to be a counter to all of that money. We don't have any money, but we have the truth on our side that Tim just talked about. And we're trying to convince members of Congress to do the right thing for the people and get rid of, or at least radically amend, Section 230.
17: You know, Tim, I'm going to direct this at you, and you know, you can weigh in as well, Dick. I was thinking about it. You know, individuals do have free speech, and you do have free speech on the internet. But I think what the difference is that the social media companies use algorithms to funnel examples of free speech in a targeted way in order to gather attention and create friction, because that's what gathers attention. Is that, am I on the right track there?
15: Yes. The learning is continuing for me, but one of the things that I've always been impressed with in my career was how often people would tell me that advertising and information can make people do things that they don't want or buy things that they don't want. And yet, when you ask them if the advertising for some of the brands I worked on, like Bounty paper towels or Crest toothpaste, had any effect on them, they will say no. No, and the advertising doesn't affect me. And then if you ask them, well, can you tell me what Bounty talks about? And they'll say, oh, the quicker picker-upper. And what's happening now is they're disavowing that this internet is having an effect on them, and they're believing what the platforms are saying. But this is an influence machine, and it's an influence machine that sells more advertising. There's a reason why the advertising industry has been quiet about this. It's because they're benefiting from it too. And I ask the advertisers to live up to their responsibility that they've always had in our republic for demanding that the media and the information systems that we have operate in an upright and fair basis and don't harm people. that the advertiser's money enables this system to exist. And it's appropriate, as it has been seven times in the past, for the advertisers to demand better product performance from the platforms that doesn't harm children or weaken our country.
17: I'm going to ask you to think back to when you were maybe in the middle of your career in advertising. And obviously, part of your job or all of your job was to convince people or in some way instill in people the desire to purchase a product. Can you imagine having the knobs that you can turn and the ways you can tune the message to the degree that not only do advertisers have now, but individual users have this power as well if they learn how to harness the algorithms?
15: Exactly. And that started when the like, share, and retweet functionality through algorithms were incorporated into the internet around 2012 to 14. I might add before the 2016 election. So for the first time, advertisers could direct their advertising to actual consumer behavior and actual consumer interest and attention, not to researched feedback on their potential interests. We could target somebody's interests. And most consumers have seen this. If they go online and they search for some kind of a exercise mat or something like that, or insurance program, the next thing they know, they're getting bombarded with appeals for insurance and exercise mats. So it's very different medium than what Dick and our Congress voted on in 1995-96. And I might add that this argument is very similar to the one you're now seeing with AI. There's if you ask the platforms, they want to have a moratorium on any oversight of AI for 10 years because they're making so much money on it and it affects their revenue projections. But we have to take care of the products we deliver to our consumers in this country. The consumer is boss. And when consumers are being harmed by our products, measures are needed. It's time to do that. And we need to repeal Section 230 and develop a better and unique communication platform and reform for America.
17: Dick, I talked to you back in 2023 when your book 535 Not One came out. I want to ask you what your thoughts are on where Congress is at 3 years plus on. And, you know, that's where the solutions have to come from.
16: Well, what we're talking about in this broadcast is really at the heart of the challenge we face. And I'll say it again. If the people are bitterly polarized and hateful toward one another, self-governance cannot work. Why do I say that? I say that because the Congress is a reflection of the American people. When I was in Congress, I was in what's called a swing district. It was kind of a 50-50 district between Democrats and Republicans. The only way I stayed in office and was able to reach compromises with my Republican colleagues was that my people would accept that. They would put up with that because they knew me. I went door to door for 28 years religiously. So they knew me. And even though I voted for things that they hated, they were willing to grudgingly put up with that because they were not polarized. I would have town hall meetings almost every week. I'd have 200 people in a church basement, whatever. And we had all the disagreements you have today. And people got up and disagreed with one another. Sometimes, you know, not violently, but strongly on issues that they cared about, abortion or guns or whatever. But they didn't hate one another. They'd go up and talk to one another after the meeting and talk to me after the meeting. Today, people are polarized. They are divided almost as much as we were in 1860. So I don't believe that Congress, our state legislatures, our city councils are going to be able to succeed anymore in representing people if the people are so bitterly divided. So this issue that Tim has talked about more eloquently than anybody I've ever seen is at the heart of being able to retain self-governance in America and all across the world.
17: Well, unfortunately, that's all the time we have. I want to thank my guests. Dick Gephardt is a former congressman and Democratic House Majority Leader, and he wrote the introduction to Tim's book. Thank you so much for your time, Dick.
16: Thank you.
17: Tim Love is the author of The Medium is the Mirror, The Reformation of Truth, Reshaping Our Relationships, Politics, and Sacred Beliefs. Always a pleasure, Tim.
15: Thank you very much.
17: This conversation was recorded earlier today. 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I'm Mike Canary. 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

0: Far out in the Pacific Ocean, more than 1 million square miles of ocean are federally protected. Now the Trump administration is opening some of those areas to commercial fishing.
1: These places are just so special and so unique that it's really incumbent upon us to make sure that they're here for future generations.
0: I'm Elsa Chang, a rare trip to a remote Pacific island on All Things Considered from NPR News.
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0: This is Southwest Florida in Focus. Coming up is the cost of maintaining aging coal plants, taking a toll on the economy. We get an understanding of why your utility bill may see a sudden rise due to a reliance on power supplied by fossil fuels. As the population of Southwest Florida continues to boom, more developers are looking at ways of bringing an upscale living lifestyle throughout the region. And bringing the history and culture of Lee County to the masses. The organization that's looking to build a community connection through art. Hello, I'm Jennifer Crawford. Thank you for joining us. The United States is going through a shift in energy consumption as an industry once dominated by fossil fuels is heading toward a greener approach. According to the U.S. Energy Information Administration, 219 coal-fired plants operate across the country, nearly half as many as during coal's peak generation year of 2011. Yet as solar, wind, and nuclear power continue to gain ground, coal, natural gas, and other fossil fuel energy sources are having another powerful impact on the economy. Between environmental concerns, rising fuel costs, and aging facilities, sources like coal are leading to higher costs on more than your energy bill. I am now joined by Bradley Marshall, Senior Attorney for Earth Justice. It is a nonprofit, public interest, environmental law organization. Mr. Marshall, thanks for joining us today from Tallahassee.
1: Thanks for having me.
0: Now, environmental groups have said the cost of fossil fuels is driving a new kind of inflation they're labeling fossilflation. Can you walk us through what this term means?
2: Well, the idea is that fuel prices continue to rise, which contributes, for example, to increasing electric bills. We've seen big spikes in electric bills in Florida over the last few years from rising natural gas prices. Now, this year, that might not be the main driver. There's been utility rate increases being driven by utilities wanting more profits and other things. But fuel remains a big component of electric bills, and the more heavily our generation mix is dependent on fossil fuels, that the more volatile those electric bills can swing when fossil fuel prices go up.
0: And how would fossilflation impact everyday Americans all across the country? It's not just at the fuel pump.
2: No, it's not just at the fuel pump. It's part of the electric bill. And then, of course, there's spillover effects throughout the economy that, you know, start to go beyond my expertise, but almost everything that people buy depends on transport along some part of that chain of the economy, and so much of that is dependent on fossil fuel prices.
0: Now, we had recently reported that solar has surpassed coal in generation of electricity across the country, but many of us still see higher electric bills, and we expect those bills to keep increasing. Why does this happen?
2: Well, in Florida, specifically, we have some of the highest electric bills in the nation, and it's because of the investor-owned utilities that we have in Florida, Florida Power and Light, Tampa Electric Company, that continue to earn profits that are well above the national average. They continue to spend billions of dollars increasing reliability well past what would be considered national standards. They continue spending billions of dollars on generation that we don't think that they need in order to adequately serve their customers. And so all that adds up in the form of the electric bills that people pay in Florida. And it's quite telling that you don't see the same increase for those customers in Florida served by municipal electric utilities, which are controlled by some of the cities and ultimately are accountable to the voters.
0: What role do governmental policies play in the fluctuation of the cost of fossil fuels?
2: Well, for example, government policy has been trying to push to increase the export capacity of liquefied natural gas. Now, almost all the majority of power plants in Florida depend on natural gas, and we import it all from out of state. And so the more we tie the U.S. natural gas market into the world market for natural gas, the more that the prices of natural gas will go up as the world price for natural gas has gone up. And so the government policy of trying to increase our export capacity and tie the price we pay here to the same price that everyone else is paying throughout the world, even though we generate more natural gas than we need in the U.S., the more that price is going to go up and increase the amount that people are paying on their electric bill.
0: And do you have any advice on what everyday working people can do to try to offset this fossilflation in their daily budget? What is in their control at the end of the day?
2: In control at the end of the day is how much electricity they use. Now, that's tough in Florida, where we need electricity to keep the air conditioning on and to keep it cool during our very, very long summer. And so there's only so much you can control, but there are things you can do when swapping out light bulbs. You know, go for LED light bulbs. Make sure you have good insulation on your home. Things you can do to make sure you're using energy more efficiently, so you're not purchasing as much from the utility. That ultimately will hopefully make the consumer less dependent on the price of the less electricity you use, the less dependent you'll be on the price of fossil fuels that the utility is using to burn in the power plants.
0: All right. Thank you so much, Mr. Marshall.
2: Thank you for having me.
0: 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Coming up, as the heat intensifies across Florida, the health of thousands of farm workers is at risk. Now, new protections are in place to ensure anyone working in agriculture and out in the sun is staying properly hydrated, and how it all started right here in Southwest Florida.
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0: Welcome back to Southwest Florida in Focus. Southwest Florida is entering a luxury living boom with multiple developments popping up throughout the area. These multi-million dollar projects combine residences, retail, and restaurants. That includes downtown Naples, where several luxury condominiums, all within a mile radius, are transforming the Fifth Avenue neighborhoods. One upcoming complex is the Avra at Metropolitan Naples, a luxury 15-story high-rise. Reportedly, almost half of the 56 residences are sold. They are priced between $2 and $7 million. It is part of a walkable community that includes restaurants and retailers, and it's an example of the mixed use on trend in Southwest Florida. For more on a snapshot of the commercial boom that is underway in Southwest Florida, I am joined by Matt Simmons, a commercial real estate expert. Thank you for joining us today.
8: Thank you for having me.
0: And Matt, we have been seeing so much in the news about mixed retail development projects that are in the works. Why is this a trend in our area?
9: Well, why it's a trend, for one, let's make sure we're defining it. And so when we talk about mixed-use development, it's where there's two or more uses that are part of the same project. So it often looks like retail or office, say on the first and second floor, and residential up above it. But the reason why we're seeing more of it, it's twofold. For one, it's in demand. People want an area to live where they can kind of live, work, and play all in the same location. And the other reason that we're seeing a lot more mixed-use development is out of necessity. As we've grown as a community, the easily developable sites, say, that are west of I-75, we're running out of those. And so what we're seeing is more and more development that's going vertical redevelopment of infill properties that say were developed 50, 60 years ago and are now ready for a refresh. That's where we're seeing mixed use development.
8: And Cape Coral has a $500 million project that is in the works that is mixed use, as you're describing. Tell us more about this.
9: Yeah, so it's the Bimini East project. It was recently in the news. Roughly $500 million of investment. Crown Development is negotiating with the city of Cape Coral. They're working on a development agreement to develop the Bimini East property, which will ultimately be around 33, 34 acres. Now, Crown Development, if that sounds familiar, it was because they were the developer of Bimini Square on the west side of the Bimini Basin. But the Bimini East project that's been put forward is a robust development plan, around 800 to 900 residential units, 250 hotel rooms, a couple 100,000 square feet of commercial space, a marina, four or five parking garages that are built in. It's a big, robust project.
8: And in Naples, we have recently heard a lot about the Avenue. Why is this capturing so much attention? What makes it unique?
9: Well, the Avenue recently secured their construction financing, a little over $200 million. The reason I think we're hearing so much about it is because of its location. The Avenue is right at 9th Street and 5th Avenue South. We haven't had a kind of a site like this that is along the 5th Avenue corridor that's available for large-scale development in a long time. And this project is a long time in the making. And so it's another mixed-use project of residential on the second floor, in this case, 50 luxury condominium units, along with office and retail on the ground level.
8: And you and I had been speaking earlier about more upscale furniture stores and retail outlets in that area. And those are needed because there are so many upscale condos,
9: right?
8: And they need to be furnished.
9: That's right. The commercial uses always follow residential. So we've seen over the past few years a leveling up in the residential market. In some ways, Hurricane Ian ushered in the next evolution of our market, and it's larger, higher-end units. And so as those are developing, we need the commercial support services behind them. And so now we're starting to see those uses come into our market, whether it's high-end auto dealerships, high-end retailers like the Restoration Hardware that's under construction at Waterside Shops. Those uses are trying to get proximate to the high-end residential condos that are now in our market.
8: Are you surprised at this business boom in our area? You've been around a long time in the Southwest Florida market.
9: Right. Not surprised at all. And ultimately, it's a function of our population growth. Lee County, in particular, is creeping closer and closer to the 1 million resident mark. I believe the estimates are around 2045 for us to hit that mark. I think we'll get there faster. But our region in particular, each time we hit a new population threshold, we see new retailers jump into our market. So it's simply a function of the accelerated growth we've seen.
8: Matt Simmons, thank you so much for joining us today.
1: Thanks for having me.
8: As the Southwest Florida real estate market continues to shift and grow, stay up to date with all the happenings by visiting our website, wgcu.org. Lee County is taking steps to help some of the most vulnerable beat the heat. The Lee County Homeless Coalition estimates between 2,300 and 2,800 people are homeless. WGCU's Mike Braun explains how the heat-related assistance program is helping those in need.
10: Lee County Library locations offer a cool respite during daytime temperature highs. United Way resiliency hubs are also available throughout the county for people seeking relief from the heat. The county's housing, outreach, and treatment teams will continue work as needed to connect with individuals experiencing homelessness, to provide resources, and distribute hot weather supplies, including drinking water and cooling wraps. And Lee County Transit periodically also may provide standby cooling buses, depending on bus availability and heat. For a listing of resiliency hubs, library locations, operating hours, and related cooling information, go to wgcu.org. For WGCU News, I'm Mike Braun.
8: The quest to stay cool is a daily one for farm workers in Florida. It can mean the difference between life and death. Now, new protections are in place to make sure hydration is a top priority. WGCU's Eileen Kelly reports on the latest health and human rights measure from the Coalition of Immokalee Workers' Signature Worker Protection Program.
11: Hours of repetitive bending, heavy lifting, constant standing, and vigorous pulling is grueling on the body, especially under the relentless sun. The scorching heat puts farmers at risk of dehydration and heat stroke. For decades, the Coalition of Immokalee Workers has demanded shade and water breaks for farm workers. And as of August 1st, there is another added layer of protection for some 25,000 farm workers across the country who work for growers participating in the Fair Food Program. Those growers must now provide electrolyte beverages or supplements to workers. The new requirement reflects a growing body of scientific research showing that prolonged heat exposure can contribute not only to acute heat illnesses, but long-term kidney damage and other chronic health conditions. Research increasingly identifies electrolyte replacement alongside water, shade, and rest as critical components of preventing heat-related illness among outdoor workers. I spoke with Lillian Sepulveda. She is the co-executive director of the Fair Foods Standards Council, which monitors the Fair Food Program. She tells me that this new requirement is not just for scorching months like August, but electrolytes must now be offered year-round because of the physical demand. The new requirement reflects a growing body of scientific research showing that prolonged heat exposure can contribute not only to acute heat illnesses, but long-term kidney damage and other chronic health conditions. Research increasingly identifies electrolyte replacement alongside water, shade, and rest as critical components of preventing heat-related illness among outdoor workers. I spoke with Lillian Sepulveda. She is the co-executive director of the Fair Foods Standards Council, which monitors the Fair Food Program. She tells me that this new requirement is not just for scorching months like August, but electrolytes must now be offered year-round because of the physical demand on the body caused

0: that this new requirement is not just for scorching months like August, but electrolytes must now be offered year-round because of the physical demand on the body caused by farm work.
1: Because of the nature of the work, agricultural work places extraordinary physical demands on workers throughout the growing season, not just during heat waves. So providing electrolytes year-round reflects the Fair Food Program's commitment to continue to improve standards as new science emerges.
0: Electrolytes are like spark plugs for the body, carrying electrical signals and making muscles move and hearts beat. Heavy sweating depletes the bodies of essential minerals like sodium, potassium, magnesium, and calcium. Common signs of electrolyte loss are muscle cramps, spasms, extreme fatigue, dizziness, headaches, brain fog, and nausea or vomiting. Severe symptoms of electrolyte loss is irregular heartbeats, confusion, seizure, and life-threatening organ stress. The Fair Food Program was created by the Coalition of Immokalee Workers in 2011. It partners farm workers, agricultural growers, and major retail food companies to ensure fair wages, safe working conditions, and zero tolerance for forced labor and abuse. It is widely recognized as the gold standard for farm worker protection and responsible agricultural practices rooted in human rights.
1: The Fair Food Program demonstrates that protecting workers from heat is not a theoretical policy debate. It's something that can be done today and is being done today.
0: She says the Fair Food Program has transformed conditions on participating farms, effectively eliminating forced labor, sexual violence, and other labor abuses at participating farms.
1: The farms that are not part of the Fair Food Program, is I feel like it's a different parallel world where, you know, you don't have heat stress protections or broader protections that support workers' health, just labor in general.
0: For WGCU News, this is Eileen Kelly.
2: 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According to the Center for Migration Studies, Florida has more than 100,000 farm workers over the span of a year. 50 to 60,000 are H-2A temporary visa holders. The exact number changes annually based on seasonal needs and crop sizes. 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After the break, bringing a sense of beauty and an economic boost, we're adding a splash of color to see how one local art group is helping to build the community one mural at a time.
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2: Welcome back to Southwest Florida in Focus. In the past decade, about 200 murals have been painted by artists with the Fort Myers Mural Society. The mural projects span Southwest Florida from Bonita Springs to LaBelle to Sarasota. The founder of the Fort Myers Mural Society says the murals breathe life into empty spaces with artwork that captures the history, nature, and culture of the region. For more, I am joined by Sherry Schifrin, the creative founder and director of the Fort Myers Mural Society. Thank you, Sherry, for joining us today in studio.
5: Thank you for having me. It's a pleasure to be here, and I'm really excited.
2: Now, you began this organization in 2015. Why is there a need for the Fort Myers Mural Society?
5: Well, the Fort Myers

0: Sachs is nominated for 24 Emmys, including one for SMART for Best Actress in a Comedy Series. Arthi is a veteran NPR journalist, host of the podcast Art of Power, and author of the memoir Here We Are. Coming up, Maureen Corrigan reviews a new novel by Daniel Mason, who she says has a magic touch as a writer. This is Fresh Air.
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0: This is Fresh Air. Many writers hold down day jobs to pay the bills, but Daniel Mason is that rare literary creature. His 2020 short story collection was a finalist for the Pulitzer, and his 2023 historical fiction was a finalist for the National Book Critics Circle Award. Simultaneously, Mason has maintained a second career as a psychiatry professor at Stanford. Our book critic Maureen Corrigan says that academic background stands him in good stead for his latest novel, Country People. Here's Maureen's review.
3: Shakespeare was wise to the fact that most folks prefer lighter entertainments in the summer. Hence, A Midsummer Night's Dream, that confection of a play in which rustics and royals and meddlesome fairies collide in a forest. Country People by Daniel Mason is a satisfying spin on the barb's bubble of an amusement. For anyone slow to catch on, Mason even ends his novel with an elementary school performance of A Midsummer Night's Dream. The wanderers into a Vermont forest here are not exactly royals, but you might say they're the kind of people Jefferson had in mind when he proposed that the United States be governed not by an inherited aristocracy, but by an aristocracy of the intellect. Or perhaps not. Kate is a hotshot, a distinguished scholar of Blake and Milton. Currently teaching in California, she's been offered a one-year visiting professorship at a college in Vermont. Miles, her husband, has been working, sort of, on his dissertation for the past 14 years, something to do with Russian folklore. To be fair, though, Miles, an eternal graduate student, does provide caretaking to the couple's two young children, as well as for Kate, who's been diagnosed with MS. He also tends to their dog, Giuseppe, who's possessed, much like Miles himself, of a fairly useless skill. Giuseppe has been bred to hunt truffles. Energized by the thought of a year in their new place, the family drives cross-country, arriving at a sylvan wood where they'll live, suspiciously rent-free, in the house of a faculty member on sabbatical. The digressive plot of Country People contains golden threads of academic farce. To my taste, passages like this one, contrasting Kate and Miles' student evaluations, are some of the funniest in the novel. Our omniscient narrator tells us that Kate taught popular courses, which according to her teaching evaluations were super fun and interesting, probably not useful for a job, but still mind-blowing. The narrator continues to fill us in. Over the past decade, watching their course enrollments dwindle, Kate's colleagues had been forced to pander, changing English 7, Shakespeare, to Sex in Shakespeare, English 28, Middlemarch, to Learning Programming from Middlemarch, a novel. But Kate was hardcore. Again, according to our narrator, the reviews for the courses Miles taught as a teaching assistant described him as nice, if sometimes hard to follow, and said that he got caught up in arcane topics so that a lecture on Turgenev would somehow end in Ecuador. Once, a student wrote that Miles was disheveled, not in a gross way, in a nice way. Another wrote,

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0: It's All Things Considered from NPR News. I'm Ilse Chang.
4: And I'm Mary Louise Kelly. Public resistance to data centers continues to grow.
0: Which means talk of data centers is showing up all over the campaign trail.
5: We're hearing it in red states, blue states, purple states. It's all kinds of communities, which I think is really speaking to how visceral people feel this is coming for them.
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6: Live from NPR News in Culver City, California, I'm Dwayne Brown. In Washington state, firefighters are getting a little break in the hot weather conditions that have fanned 3 massive wildfires that have destroyed at least 700 buildings, forcing about 67,000 people from their homes. Kathy Pagimole lives in the area and was forced to evacuate. She says her home was spared, but many of her neighbors were not as fortunate.
7: Spokane has over 200,000 people, and there's been over 67,000 displaced or, you know, affected. So, I mean, that just kind of puts the number in perspective. Mm-hmm. You know, we're seeing dark smoke everywhere still, ash and stuff falling in yards miles and miles away. I've never seen anything like it. War zone is the term that keeps coming to mind.
6: The Spokane Sheriff's Office says a 37-year-old man was booked on suspicion of first-degree arson yesterday in connection with the Old Trails fire, one of the largest still burning in the Spokane area. Recent Russian attacks on printing facilities in Ukraine have severely impacted that country's book industry. NPR's Hanna Polomarenko reports these attacks destroyed millions of books this summer.
8: According to Ukraine's Ministry of Culture, more than 1.5 million books and textbooks were destroyed in July. In early August, Russia attacked 2 more major book printing facilities in Kharkiv. As a result, more than 8 million books, including school textbooks, were burned. Deputy Minister of Culture Bogdan Alayuk said on Ukrainian television that as a result, some of the textbooks will be late in reaching students this school year. The Russians targeted strikes on warehouses and printing plants are not only continuing, but are becoming increasingly intense, she says. Ukrainian government is currently formulating 2 long-term programs to bolster the sector and provide sustainable support to publishers.
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9: Live from WGCU News at 4:32, I'm Mark Garber. Manatee County officials are among the latest to take action to prevent the creation of AI data centers. WUSF's Phoebe Martell has more on the situation in Manatee, where extreme drought conditions heighten the pressure on public utilities.
10: Manatee is pumping the brakes on AI data centers for at least a year. At a recent meeting, county commissioners directed staff to prepare a temporary pause on approving data center and other large load developments. Resident Martha Jacobs was concerned about the threat such centers pose to already strained water resources.
11: Are we even out of the drought? We don't have enough water.
10: Manatee joins over a dozen Florida municipalities who've placed similar moratoriums. The Republican frontrunner for governor, Byron Donalds, opposes these restrictions, and reports show large donations from data centers to his campaign and those of other candidates. County staff will present a formal proposal to the Planning Commission, and they're expected to consider changes to the land use code and comprehensive plan. I'm Phoebe Martell in Tampa.
9: Here's more on data centers. There's a new development in the case of the mysterious pro-data center political text messages that went out last week. WFSU's Tristan Wood reports a new political committee was formed recently under the banner Build Data Centers Now.
12: The political committee was filed by a John Bermudez under a Fort Lauderdale address. That's the same person behind the Citizens in Control political committee, which sent a response when recipients of the data center text opted out of further messages. The messages sent last week said they were sent by a political committee called Build Data Centers Now. They claimed that Tallahassee City Commission seat 3 candidates Talithia Edwards and PJ Perez are pro-building data centers in the city. Both candidates told WFSU they do not support data centers and they decline any such endorsement. It's still unclear why the text messages were sent and how broad their reach was, but they targeted one of the most consequential local races in recent Tallahassee history. 6 different candidates are running for an open commission seat. The outcome could impact the balance of power on the city commission. One candidate needs to get more than 50% of the vote, or the 2 top vote-getting candidates will be on the ballot again during November's general election. I'm Tristan Wood.
9: More on how candidates of all stripes are tapping into voter opposition on All Things Considered next.
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14: This is All Things Considered from NPR News. I'm Elsa Chang in Culver City, California.
4: And I'm Mary Louise Kelly in Washington. Data centers, giant windowless buildings filled with servers, they're the backbone of the AI boom. They are also deeply unpopular. As NPR's Tamara Keith reports, political candidates are tapping into the backlash.
15: 2 months after OpenAI broke ground on a massive data center campus in Saline Township, Michigan, Democratic U.S. Senate candidate Abdul El-Sayed was there. He was using the controversial project as a backdrop for his insurgent campaign.
16: I stand with local and state elected officials saying that we cannot approve any more of these until we have federal-level guardrails.
15: While data centers aren't the centerpiece of El-Sayed's pitch to voters, they do tie into key themes of his campaign, populist economics and getting money out of politics.
16: And unless and until we protect local communities from the power of corrupting money in politics, we're going to continue to see projects like this get pushed onto local communities despite themselves.
15: A Gallup poll from earlier this year found 7 in 10 Americans oppose the construction of an AI data center in their area. So perhaps it's not a surprise candidates are picking up on the political opportunity.
17: They're popping up across America. Massive data centers burning through electricity and land. Now Washington wants to fast-track one here without asking us first.
15: That's an ad from Matthew Denotter, a Republican mounting a primary challenge in Michigan's 1st congressional district. In Michigan 7th, Democrat William Lawrence says he didn't set out to campaign against data centers.
18: It wasn't something that I expected to be part of the campaign last August because data centers weren't on our radar. But there have been 4 data centers proposed in the district since I declared my candidacy.
15: Voters kept talking about it, and now it's part of his anti-establishment campaign. In Wisconsin, calling for a moratorium on data center construction has helped Francesca Hong build a broad coalition as she runs for governor.
19: It's time to press Control-Alt-Delete to put a stop to this AI data center crisis. A full moratorium until we have the new regulations we need to protect our energy costs, our economy, our environment.
15: At a recent Hong campaign event, supporter Peggy McCrum didn't hesitate when asked why she backs the candidate.
20: I don't think anyone wants data centers, and she's the only one who stands up against it, so she's actually listening to what people want.
15: Hong is a Democratic socialist, but this issue cuts through the usual partisan divides, says Amanda Littman, the founder of Run for Something, which works with Democrats running for state and local office.
21: We're hearing it from urban, from rural, from suburban. We're hearing it in red states, blue states, purple states. It's all kinds of communities. which I think is really speaking to how visceral people feel this is coming for them.
15: Because, she says, these data centers are the most tangible representation of the threat people perceive from AI, whether it's higher energy prices or making jobs obsolete. Tamara Keith, NPR News.
14: There's a new financial center in the heart of Texas. It's taking on Wall Street in New York City. And this being Texas, it's known as Y'all Street. Financial journalist Maria Aspen has more.
2: I'm standing in the middle of a construction site in Dallas. It's full of dust and wind and workers in hard hats going up and down in freight elevators.
3: Let's walk through here.
2: This is the new Dallas headquarters for Goldman Sachs. Or it will be in 2028 when it's fully built and has thousands of employees working there. Goldman is spending more than $500 million to build this campus right in the heart of Dallas. And it's in good company.
22: When I look out my window, I see our campus under construction. If I look up over here, I see Bank of America is building their tower. JP Morgan has a presence across the street from us here. I understand.
2: Asim Khalil is a Goldman Sachs partner and head of its Dallas office. That makes him a top Y'all Street executive. Khalil is also a lifelong New Yorker. He moved to Texas for Goldman 10 years ago, and now he's all in.
22: This is the most welcoming city you'll find anywhere in the country, if not the world. People are happy to be here. They want you to be happy to be here. The schools are great. The culture is amazing. And the business climate is far surpassed, again, any expectation.
2: That business climate he's talking about is a big part of Dallas's growing appeal for Goldman Sachs. Investment banks have long hired people outside of New York, mostly for less glamorous jobs. But their top bankers compete for the business of big companies and wealthy individuals, and a lot of both are moving to Texas. It's always had big oil and American Airlines, but now there are more tech companies like Tesla and even the pharma giant McKesson. In fact, Texas is now home to the most Fortune 500 companies in the nation, more than even California or New York. And where big companies are, the stock markets often follow.
23: Incredible excitement. Incredible excitement for everything that is going on in the state of Texas and around the Texas ecosystem.
2: Lynn Martin runs the New York Stock Exchange. And these days,
23: Texas has actually become our biggest state.
2: The New York Stock Exchange and the NASDAQ have both opened offshoots in Texas. And a homegrown startup called the Texas Stock Exchange just opened for trading last month. There's another big thing companies love about Texas. It's often just cheaper and easier to do business there. It's famous for having lower taxes and lighter regulations. And its Republican governor, Greg Abbott, loves to promote Texas as a pro-business refuge from more liberal states. Dallas's mayor, Eric Johnson, is also a Republican, and now he's beating the same drum.
24: We don't vilify corporations down here. We view them as partners, and we view them as job creators that we want to support.
2: That message resonates right now. Some CEOs have become really unhappy with states like California and New York. Take billionaire Elon Musk, who moved both Tesla and SpaceX to Texas, and who's been a big critic of California. Now that state is threatening to put a new wealth tax on billionaires. And New York City is being run by Mayor Zoran Mamdani, the Democratic socialist who many on Wall Street love to hate. Dallas's mayor sees this as an opportunity.
24: I really do believe that we represent the future of capitalism in this country, and we are a sanctuary city from socialism.
2: But this kind of political trash talking is also a useful marketing tool. Because however much the financial industry is growing in Dallas, it's still got a long way to go to replace New York. The country's biggest banks and stock exchanges may be expanding in Texas, but they're not ditching Manhattan. For example, Goldman Sachs still has its global headquarters near Wall Street. And Asim Khalil says he doesn't think Dallas sees this as a zero-sum game.
22: When you think about this concept of Y'all Street and moving more finance jobs to Dallas, I think it's just the natural evolution of the financial services industry.
2: And now more of that industry evolution is happening far beyond Wall Street. For NPR News, I'm Maria Aspen in Dallas.
25: It's been a long day without
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9: Live from WGCU News at 4:44, I'm Mark Garber. A Tallahassee judge has ordered Florida to rewrite the ballot language for a proposal reducing property taxes. Judge David Frank calls state lawmakers' original wording misleading and too promotional. Jamie Cole is an attorney for some of those who sued over the language. He says this ruling will help keep voters informed when they see the proposal on November's ballot.
1: The judge's order says that it's important in a democracy for ballot questions to be fair and accurate. He pointed out very specific deficiencies in the language that indicate that it's biased and that we're inaccurate.
9: The judge gave the state attorney general 10 days to revise the language. An appeal is possible, though election deadlines leave little time for more litigation. Candidates in the Republican primary for one Southwest Florida congressional seat are spending millions of dollars, much of it from their own pockets, on TV ads, mailers, and online promotion. The 10 candidates in the race for Congressional District 19, which covers coastal Lee and Collier counties, have loaned themselves $9.5 million as of June 30th, which is nearly three times the amount they've raised through campaign contributions. WGCU's Mike Braun has the story.
3: Candidates lending themselves money is not unusual. The loans are important in the District 19 race because no big donors have jumped in to back any candidate. For example, Jim Oberweis has loaned himself $4.9 million, which is $2.9 million more than what candidates have raised. Florida Gulf Coast University political scientist Bethany Concord says even with the election about 2 weeks away, voters haven't solidified their pick because of the Trump effect.
5: People are waiting on either Trump's endorsement or someone like Byron Donalds' endorsement to kind of figure out where they are going to throw their support.
3: President Trump has given no indication as to whether he will make an endorsement, but even without one, candidates in the race are making sure voters know that they support Trump, which Conrad says isn't surprising.
5: Because he is very popular, and in a lot of ways, even if he hasn't inserted himself in these races by endorsing a candidate, like in 19 or 22, he inserts himself in a way by kind of setting the ideological standard for the candidate.
3: Most of the top-tier candidates, like much of the voting population itself, are relative newcomers to Southwest Florida, and there's not much that differentiates the candidates on the issues. They speak out against illegal immigration, inflation, improving the economy, and protecting the environment.
5: The biggest probably distinguishes some of them is that some of them have either served in Congress or have run for Congress before and other ones haven't. And some of them are businessmen and some of them are not. Those are really the only big differences between a lot of them. So at the end of the day, it kind of comes down to just which candidate can sell themselves the best to the voters.
3: Conrad says that's where the money helps because it can buy name recognition. Oberweis has the money and hasn't been afraid to spend it. He spent more than $142,000 on TV ads and $138,000 in online advertising in a single day, according to the Federal Election Commission filings. He spent almost $200,000 for TV ads through June 30th, according to the filings, and $30,000 in radio ads. The ads helped him score the highest name recognition in a Victory Insight poll released in June. Jim Schwartzel, who has spent heavily on radio spots, was second with 48%. Catalina Lauf, who has spent mostly on digital advertising, had 38% name recognition. And Madison Cawthorn, who has also spent heavily in digital ads, was at 34%. Name recognition and funding may hint at who will win, but Conrad says ultimately voter turnout is what wins elections.
5: At the end of the day, it really just depends on whether people show up and vote for that candidate.
3: Given Republicans' substantial voter registration advantage in both Lee and Collier counties, whoever wins the GOP primary is all but assured of winning the seat in November. For WGCU News, this is Mike Braun with assistance from Sheldon Zolden.
9: Arts Center Sarasota opens its final shows of its 100th season on August 20th. One in particular will showcase the artists, volunteers, and visionaries who helped establish Sarasota as one of the leading arts communities in Florida. WGCU Arts reporter Tom Hall has details.
7: Shaping Sarasota, a century of art, traces Art Center Sarasota's evolution from its earliest days in 1926 through a century of artistic innovation, community leadership, and creative exchange. Christina Burrell, the center's curator and director of exhibitions, elaborates.
6: We will be exploring the arc of Art Center Sarasota, artists that started the organization back in 1926 and then moving all the way through to the current, and exhibiting some of our volunteers and diehard members within that group of archival artists from 30s, 40s, 50s, the whole way through.
7: The exhibition is the result of extensive archival research and generous loans.
6: There are a lot of sons and daughters of some of these very famous artists, so we've reached out to them to get loans of artwork. Additionally, some
7: innovation, community leadership, and creative exchange. Christina Burrell, the center's curator and director of exhibitions, elaborates.
6: We will be exploring the arc of Art Center Sarasota, artists that started the organization back in 1926 and then moving all the way through to the current, and exhibiting some of our volunteers and diehard members within that group of archival artists from 30s, 40s, 50s, the whole way through.
7: The exhibition is the result of extensive archival research and generous loans.
6: There are a lot of sons and daughters of some of these very famous artists, so we've reached out to them to get loans of artwork. Additionally, some other local organizations in our

0: church, and generous loans.
1: There are a lot of sons and daughters of some of these very famous artists, so we've reached out to them to get loans of artwork. Additionally, some other local organizations in our community have some of these artworks in their collections.
0: Among the artists represented in the exhibition are Wells Sawyer, Hilton and Dorothy Sherman Leach, Jimmy Ernst, Martha Hartman, Ben Stahl, Jack Cartledge, Beth Arthur, Eleanor Merritt, and Pepe Alona.
1: People love the Art Center, and we are looking forward to the next 100 years to come.
0: The opening reception for Shaping Sarasota, A Century of Art is 5 to 7 p.m. on August 20th. It will remain on view through September 26th, along with three other exhibits. For more information, visit WGCU.org. For WGCU News, I'm Tom Hall.
2: It's mostly cloudy, 89 degrees. Scattered thunderstorms can be expected this afternoon and this evening. 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Thank you for doing so at 4:50.
3: This is All Things Considered from NPR News. I'm Elsa Chang.
4: And I'm Mary Louise Kelly. It's been 3 years since the first hearing for people who filed claims in the massive Camp Lejeune contaminated water settlement, but there still hasn't been a single trial. Thousands of veterans and family members who lived on the North Carolina base can sue the government under a law that Congress passed back in 2022. As WUNC's Jay Price reports, both the plaintiffs and the judges are growing frustrated.
5: The judges in the North Carolina federal court that's hearing the cases said from the beginning that getting the settlements done quickly was critical. People were exposed to the tainted water from 1953 to 1987, which means many are not only sick, but elderly. Jason Johns, the head of the VFW's National Legislative Committee, spoke at a recent rally in Washington, D.C. He said one law firm is representing about 2,000 plaintiffs, and nearly 10% of those have died in the past 2 years.
6: Next year, it's going to be 20%. The year after that, it's going to be 30%. If DOJ continues to do what it's doing, in 5 to 10 years, there'll be nobody left.
5: In an interview, he blamed the delays mainly on the Justice Department lawyers defending the Navy. He says they've been stalling, filing numerous motions, including trying to relitigate responsibility that Congress already admitted to in the 2022 law.
7: It creates an imbalance in the negotiations for settlements to say, you know what, yeah, I've only got so many years left, or my family's financially desperate, we need the money right now, we'll take a third of what we might have gotten 5 years ago.
5: While plaintiffs say they're jaded by years of delays, a recent sharply worded court order has given them at least some hope. The judges handling the thousands of lawsuits have ordered lawyers on both sides to hammer out a mass settlement plan by the end of October.
8: It's something. Do I have much confidence? We'll have to see what goes on with it. But it's something more than what we have had.
5: Jim Ward, who lives in Georgia, served at Lejeune in the early 1980s. He has an aggressive form of bladder cancer, and his wife, who lived with him on base, has breast cancer. Both types of illness have been linked to the toxins in the water. Ward says he also believes the government lawyers are intentionally slowing progress to use the plaintiffs' ages and illnesses as leverage for lowball settlement offers.
8: What a lawsuit means to you at 60 when you have some of your health, and what it means to you at 80 or 85 when your health is almost all gone because of illness is two different things. You tend to settle for less, and you say, I'll do anything that y'all tell me.
5: The Department of Justice didn't respond to a request for an interview, but a former top DOJ litigator says he doesn't believe it would intentionally cause delays.
9: DOJ has no reason to drag it out. There's no there.
5: Paul Figley, now a law professor at American University, was with the DOJ for 30 years and served as deputy director of the torts branch, dealing with lawsuits against the government. He followed some of the early developments in the case and says he knows the lead government litigator, Adam Bain.
9: He's not trying to cheat these people because he doesn't like them. He's just saying, this is the law. This is what you have to show. If you can't show it, then you shouldn't win.
5: Regardless of who's most at fault for the delays, plaintiffs like Jim Ward say it's time for them to end. He says the nation admitted in the 2022 law that it poisoned Marines and their families, and there's been more than enough time to decide which sick people should be compensated and how.
8: We don't need another 4 years, 3 years, 2 years of this being argued back and forth over who's right, who's wrong, the illnesses are wrong. Let's get this settled. Let's get it done. Let's get these people taken care of. Let's get them so they can continue with their healing.
5: The dozens of law firms represent

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1: Live from WGCU News at 5:44, I'm Mark Garber. Immigration arrests and ICE detainments have led to labor shortages, drop-off in business, reduced customer spending, and financial struggles for businesses that depend on immigrant workers and customers. Now, support from the community has come from the Blue Gator Initiative, an allied group for the Democratic Party of Lee County. For more on the impact of immigration enforcement on businesses and communities, WGCU Southwest Florida and Focus host Jennifer Crawford sits down with Sui Chung, Executive Director of Americans for Immigrant Justice.
2: In Southwest Florida, some owners of migrant businesses often report the presence of ICE agents in their community and how that has greatly hurt their customer base. What has your organization seen in terms of migrant-led communities being impacted by efforts by ICE?
3: I think it's important for us to recognize and for the American public to recognize that Florida is different than the rest of the nation. We have the most 287G agreements. And what is 287G? Those are cooperation agreements between local law enforcement and ICE. So all 67 counties in the state of Florida have agreed to essentially serve as ICE officers. So when we see the reports on the news, on national news, we see a lot pertaining to Minneapolis, we see Chicago, we see different things happening across the nation, not so much focused on Florida, yet we're number one in terms of the arrests. And so this is what we call silent raids happening every single day because of this entanglement between law enforcement and immigration.
2: There have been many issues with families being separated. Are there any legal efforts that families can take if someone, a loved one, is taken into custody during an ICE raid?
3: So it's very complicated. Every case is individual. And I want to state that we have seen a 2,450% increase in non-criminal arrests. So what the American public was told was that ICE enforcement is for the worst of the worst, the violent individuals that are dangerous to our community. This is simply not true. It's a 2,450% increase in non-criminal arrests. And we're talking in excess of 150,000 U.S. citizen children being impacted, more than 300% increase of mothers being separated from their U.S. citizen children. And nationwide, it's something like between 70 and 80% of immigrants not having counsel to help navigate the complicated legal system.
2: Now, according to track reports, they said nearly 70% of those being held in ICE detention facilities have no criminal convictions. You mentioned this earlier. What grounds are law enforcement agencies using to hold people in custody when there is not a criminal allegation or a criminal background?
3: Immigration violation is a civil offense, not a criminal offense. And so in order for an individual to access some sort of protection or mechanism, they may have had an immigration, a civil violation. That does not mean that they're not thereafter eligible to pursue those final mechanisms. And yes, those statistics on those who are in custody, something like 70% do not have criminal histories, but I want to restate less than 2% of the newly filed cases are based on some sort of criminal allegation, criminal basis for deportation. So these are our family members, our community members, people who are business owners and have been here many, many years who are now being subjected to this enforcement action. And this includes many people who have been here for a long time and have contributed to our Florida economy. But, you know, we can talk economics as well. Just the economics of Haitian TPS holders alone in Miami is $1.5 billion, Orlando, $329 million, Tampa, $125 million. It's a really, really great impact that our state's going to suffer just looking at TPS. And we're not talking about the many other rich and diverse communities that Florida represents. So the economic impact is truly tremendous. And I think that we have to think about it really, really carefully, how we're going to proceed, not just with TPS holders, but how we're going to protect those immigrants that are not threats, contributors to our communities, parents, also caregivers to elderly. And how are we going to resolve and protect individuals that are contributing so richly to Florida?
1: That is Sui Chung, Executive Director of Americans for Immigrant Justice with WGCU Southwest Florida and Focus host Jennifer Crawford. You can see more on how the community is coming to the aid of businesses distressed by immigration enforcement with the WGCU app and at WGCU.org. The Lee County Department of Health will hold an event tomorrow for parents to learn about breastfeeding, as WGCU's Carrie Barber reports.
4: To learn about breastfeeding or how you can support a breastfeeding parent, come to the third annual breastfeeding social held by the Lee County Department of Health. The event will feature
3: resolve and protect individuals that are contributing so richly to Florida.
1: That is Sui Chung, Executive Director of Americans for Immigrant Justice with WGCU Southwest Florida and Focus host Jennifer Crawford. 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

0: This is Southwest Florida in Focus. Coming up, as more counties push the pause button on potential data centers, special interest groups appear to be spending big money to gain favor to bring massive data centers to the state. Old railroad tracks could be transformed into a sprawling outdoor green path. How the future of the rail-to-trail project could be determined in the upcoming election. But before you head to the polls, we are breaking down everything that you need to know, from ballot measures to nonpartisan races. We're getting you the information you need prior to casting your vote. Hello, I'm Jennifer Crawford. Thank you for joining us. As Florida prepares for the primary, the future of data centers remains a focus of political debate among candidates and voters. Some county leaders across the Sunshine State have already passed moratoriums or outright bans on construction of new data centers. A massive center has been proposed in Arcadia, raising alarms from residents and business owners. Concerns about noise pollution and high water and energy demands led to DeSoto County commissioners passing a one-year moratorium on any new data center applications. However, the current plans for a 34-acre facility will continue through the county review system. Joining us now is Jason Garcia. He is an investigative reporter and the publisher of Seeking Rents, which is an independent newsletter covering the state of Florida. Jason, thank you for joining us from Orlando today.
1: Yeah, thanks for having me.
0: I'd first like to ask you how you got started on tracking these proposed data centers and what piqued your interest.
1: Yeah, there's really two things. One is a big debate in the Florida legislature this past session about what sort of regulations to impose on data centers. And what we saw happen was kind of a classic Tallahassee story in that they started with a bill that was really going to aggressively regulate data centers and potentially restrict where and when and how these things could be built. But by the time the legislation had been passed, it had been dramatically weakened to the point where the most onerous restrictions and the most strict regulations had been removed from the bill. And so I got somewhat curious as to learn more about how that happened. And the second piece of it was when we started seeing just how much money data center interests were putting into Florida's 2026 elections. And there were two that really stood out. There was a group of billionaire AI investors, folks behind the company that owns ChatGPT, announced they were going to spend $5 million on advertisements in support of Byron Donalds, who is the leading Republican candidate for governor right now. And then we saw Florida Power and Light, the state's biggest utility company, give $1 million to Byron Donalds. And FPL has been one of the biggest data center boosters in the state. So it was those things together that really drew me into sort of looking more into sort of what was going on here, who was pulling the strings, who are the real voices at the table in this debate.
0: Now, your investigative reporting looked at special interest groups. What all did you find out about these special interest groups?
1: Yeah, well, a couple of things. As I mentioned, we found out just how significantly this data center legislation had been weakened before passed. So you may have heard the Governor Ron DeSantis and Byron Donalds himself, too, as he campaigns, have been touting this new law that they say protects Floridians from data centers. And again, protects, quote, like when the governor signed the bill, it said protecting Florida consumers. What we found is the legislation got just significantly weakened. So I'll give you just a couple of examples. An early version of the legislation would have essentially prohibited data center construction within 5 miles of any home or school. That was removed from the bill. Another piece of the bill would have prohibited any sort of tax incentives for data center developers. That was removed from the bill. Yet another provision would have prohibited non-disclosure agreements between data center developers and local governments. These are what makes it so hard for members of the public to figure out what exactly is going on with some of these projects. That was also removed from the bill. The other piece we learned is going through earnings call transcripts from some of the companies that are involved in this, particularly, again, here, Florida Power and Light, whose parent company is NextEra Energy and is developing a network of gigawatt-scale data center hubs around the country. We learned that Florida Power and Light was a major influence lobbying for laxer restrictions behind the scenes on this bill. Even though they never testified in public, FPL was telling its investors, you know, don't worry, we're advocating for sort of the weaker regulations in Tallahassee.
0: When it comes to changes in laws, whether it's at the county level or the state level, what do we need to know about possible data center construction?
1: Yeah, probably the most important piece to know right now is that the law that did pass, one of the good pieces that remained in it was that it fully empowered local governments, cities, counties, towns, to control land use decisions around data center development. So it makes it incredibly important for people on the ground who are concerned about data centers to be in communication, to be paying attention to your city councils, your county commissioners, making sure your mayors and your county commissioners know how you feel about this issue. Make sure you're getting out in front of this. We're seeing a lot of communities around the state, for instance, pass moratoriums on data center development for 1 year or more. And also, you know, making sure that, like, you're checking in local elections the finances of your candidates and making sure that they're seeing if they're raising money from data center development interests, because we are seeing that kind of money, as I mentioned, filter into Florida elections.
0: Do you expect to see data centers remain a major issue in state politics after the elections?
1: Yeah, I think for sure. So it's already become kind of a top tier issue in the governor's race. And a couple of examples of that is just recently, David Jolly, who as of right now is probably the favorite to win the Democratic nomination for governor, he's now calling for a statewide moratorium on data center construction. Whereas Byron Donalds, who is very likely to win the Republican nomination for governor, he opposes a data center moratorium. So that's like a very clear dividing line in the governor's in the governor's race alone. And there will inevitably, the way sort of public interest is building around this, the way sort of local communities are really sort of rallying against data centers in a lot of spots, there will be pressure on the Florida legislature this next year to revisit some of these restrictions that they sort of left on the cutting board amid sort of industry lobbying against them.
0: Jason Garcia, thank you for joining us today.
1: Yeah, thank you so much for having me.
0: We can find more from Jason Garcia by searching Seeking Rents online. Coming up next, the battle to get on the ballot is beginning to heat up. Some candidates are questioning if their opponent should even be allowed to compete in this year's election.
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0: Welcome back to Southwest Florida in Focus. Campaigning is in full swing, and the political battles aren't only playing out on debate stages and in campaign ads, but in the courtroom as well. WGCU host and reporter John Davis joins us now for a look at some of these legal challenges and how they could impact what voters actually see on their ballots. John, what high-profile legal battles have you been following?
11: So this one's actually been settled, involves the case of a Republican candidate for governor challenging another Republican candidate for governor's eligibility to even be on the ballot based on residency requirements. And the other legal challenge, this one is still playing out in the courts. This one concerns Amendment 3 that voters are going to decide in November. This is the constitutional amendment proposal that state lawmakers put on the ballot in a special session that, if approved, would drastically increase the homestead property tax exemption in Florida. And the opponents in that case are arguing that the ballot summary, the ballot language, what voters would actually see when they're determining whether or not they're going to vote for or against it is biased and misleading. And again, that one's still playing out. It's interesting, though, how property taxes and homestead property tax exemptions are kind of central to both of these legal cases.
12: How does that homestead property tax exemption come into play with the legal challenge to a candidate for governor?
11: Right. So in this case, it was Lieutenant Governor Jay Collins who was challenging the eligibility of James Fishback, who's kind of billed himself as like the anti-establishment Republican candidate in this very crowded GOP primary. But he was saying that because Florida law requires a candidate for governor to have established and maintained primary residence in Florida for a minimum of 7 years. So they were pointing out in court that Fishback actually registered to vote in Washington, D.C. in 2020, and he did vote there. He also bought a condo in D.C. in 2021 and listed that condo as his primary residence in mortgage paperwork. Fishback has said that was a mistake. He was just doing it kind of hastily. He bought the condo because it's near where his parents live and that it was really more of an investment property. Now, again, the judge did ultimately decide that Collins's team didn't prove that Fishback ever intended D.C. as his permanent residence. But it doesn't change the fact that Fishback did receive a homestead property tax break in the District of Columbia. And the homestead property tax exemption in D.C. is not that different from the way it works in Florida. It's not just intended as a tax break for any property owner. It's specifically for properties that function as a primary residence. So again, I want to be clear. I'm not accusing James Fishback of committing tax fraud, but because we don't really know what the intent was there. But I do find it interesting that all this came out in the case and with homestead property tax exemptions just in general looming so large this election cycle that more of his primary opponents haven't, you know, really jumped on that because, you know, either he can run for governor in Florida and he's eligible or that D.C. condo is his primary residence. But both those things can't be true at the same time.
12: And he did prevail in court.
11: He did.
12: Yes. So what about the legal challenge over the ballot language of Amendment 3?
11: So I don't think we need to rehash what Amendment 3 is all about, but just very briefly, right now, Florida's homestead property tax exemption is $50,000. This would incrementally increase that to $250,000 by 2028. It's getting a lot of attention because, of course, local government officers are not knowing where that dedicated funding is going to come from to fund local essential services. But basically opponents, and there's actually two legal challenges here that have been consolidated because their arguments were so similar. And they're saying that the ballot language that is going to go before voters is biased and misleading. Like the title, for instance, is Save Our Homes from Excessive Property Taxes. I'm not making a judgment here, but I think anybody could see, you know, making statements like save our homes and, you know, well, that's for voters to decide if what you're proposing would do that. And deciding that that property taxes are excessive, well, that's also an individual value judgment. But in order to read this ballot language, you have to accept both of those things before you even get into what it is. So in this case, what's going to happen is the judge kind of gave both parties a deadline of end of day Monday, just earlier this week, to actually, you know, file what their constitutional arguments were going to be. So I would expect we're going to see a ruling in that case pretty quickly. Interestingly, one of the legal challenges was brought on by a nonprofit group that was just created to oppose this amendment. And the other one was actually brought by a pair of former lawmakers, Republican former state Senator Jeff Brandis and Democratic former state Representative Ben Diamond. So just interesting that they're kind of having a bipartisan showing in their opposition to this.
12: And John, what would the outcome be if either side wins?
11: So if the state wins, then the ballot language as it is what voters would see on the November ballot. But if the judge sides with the plaintiffs, then it's going to be the responsibility of the state attorney general to rewrite that ballot language with in mind with what the court listed as problems with it. And even then, folks aren't so certain that the attorney general would produce revised ballot language that would satisfy plaintiffs. And if that happens, they would have 10 days to file another challenge. And that's 10 days out from when he would actually file the new ballot language with this Department of State.
13: And you will keep us updated
11: yes.
13: on every step of the way. Thank you, John Davis.
0: For more on John Davis's reporting on the political happenings in Southwest Florida and across the state, you can visit our website, WGCU.org. If you want to vote by mail, the Lee County Supervisor of Elections reminds you that the deadline to request a vote-by-mail ballot is 5 p.m. August 6th. Those ballots must be received by the elections office no later than 7 p.m. on primary day, August 18th. Voters choosing to return their vote by mail ballot in person may do so at any of the Lee County Elections offices from 8:30 a.m. to 5 p.m. Monday through Friday, or at early voting locations during the early voting period, which starts Saturday, August 8th. For more on voter information for the upcoming primary, I'm joined by Sandy Frank, the president of the League of Women Voters in Lee County. Thank you for joining us in studio today.
14: Thank you for inviting me. I'm glad to be here.
0: What should voters be aware of as we approach primary day?
14: So voters should be concerned because voting is fundamental to our democracy. So they should be prepared to vote, be informed on the issues and the candidates, and to go to the ballot box to make their voices heard. And there are three ways that voters can vote. They can vote by mail, and they can still request a vote-by-mail ballot up until August 6th. They can go to the polls during early voting, which starts Saturday, August 8th, and continues until August 15th. Or they can vote on Election Day. And we encourage voters to make a plan. And if they have a vote-by-mail ballot, we encourage that because if something happens that can't get to the polls, they can still make their voices heard by submitting their vote-by-mail ballot.
0: Why is the primary so important?
14: The primary is important, especially in Lee County, because there are some key races that will be decided in the primary. One of them is one of the county commissioners, District 5, will be elected in the election, the August 18th election. It's called a universal primary. There are two candidates, both with the Republican Party. There is no other candidate running. So the winner of the race on August 18th will become the District 5 commissioner for Lee County. That's one important race. There are four school board races that are nonpartisan. So all voters in the county, regardless of their party affiliation, if they're no party affiliation, Democrat or Republican, that will be on their ballot. And there are four races. At least two of those races will be decided in the primary. And two of them may go to the general or may be decided in the August 18th election, because if one of the candidates receives at least 50% plus one of the votes, then that is the end of that race. So those are important races for Lee County. Also, there are other nonpartisan elections. The city of Cape Coral has the mayor and the council race. There are a number of candidates, and in each of those races, the two highest vote getters will go on to the general, but it's important for them to help select who those will be. Cape Coral has three ballot amendments, ballot measures important for the city of Cape Coral. So all citizens in Cape Coral will be able to vote for those. And in Bonita Springs, there's a vote on the BERT trail, the Bonita Estero trail, and that will be a bond measure. So those are very important for all of Lee County. And so we want citizens to understand that they can and should vote for those things.
0: What is one of the primary concerns that you have with voters maybe not understanding that they need to get out and how important it is?
14: So I think that voters think that this is just for the parties. And that's one of the issues that we want to make sure all voters understand, that there are these nonpartisan races and the universal primary that will affect them. Elected officials affect all of us in our daily lives. And we want all voters to understand that they should be involved, informed and involved in the decision making for who those elected officials are. So we also have resources available so that voters can be confident in making their choices. One of the resources is vote411.org. It's an online voter guide that provides information on national, state, and local races. And all voters need to do is to go to vote411.org, put in their address, and they will see the races that will be on their ballot at the national, state, and local level and see the candidates. And we have asked all of the candidates to respond in their own words to a number of issues. This is by the League of Women Voters Education Fund, and they will be able to compare the responses of the candidates to each other and make decisions on who best meets their concerns and views.
15: All right, Sandy Frank, thank you for joining us. And so sharing this super important information. Appreciate it.
14: Appreciate it.
16: After the break, the upcoming elections are more than just nominating who's going to be on the November ballot. The future of their proposed rail trail project could come down to voters in Bonita Springs.
17: Data centers. Politicians who voted for them are losing their primaries. Gallup reports 7 in 10 Americans don't want them built where they live. What started as local planning disputes has become one of the most surprising political movements of 2026. Is this really about data centers or something bigger? Part two of our conversation about the data center boom, next time on 1A.
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16: In 2 weeks, voters in Bonita Springs will decide if they want to raise their property taxes to pay for a walking, running, and cycling trail. The referendum on the primary ballot would allow the city to purchase the defunct Seminole Gulf Railway Corridor and convert it to be part of the Bonita Estero Rail Trail. WGCU's Yeonju Park reports.
21: These old railway tracks are relics of Southwest Florida's history. The unused tracks are overgrown with vegetation through several decades of inactivity. But now, these forgotten railroad tracks are the center of public focus. This attention will reach an apex on August 18th, when the fate of the unused railway corridor will be decided at the polls by residents of Bonita Springs. The project is called BERT, and it stands for the Bonita Estero Rail Trail. This railway corridor spans over 11 miles. The BERT proposal entails buying the rail property and converting it into trails for pedestrians and bicyclists. Here's Doug Hadaway, Conservation Director for the Trust for Public Land.
22: The Bonita Estero Rail Trail corridor will provide a safer, dedicated space for cyclists and pedestrians and children so that they can use it safely and get to where they're going.
21: The cost of the land purchase? $60 million total for phase one of acquisition. The lion's share, or 48% of the cost, will be the responsibility of Bonita Springs residents. And a yes vote on August 18th will mean that people agree to paying a $35 million bond over the next 30 years. Mayor Mike Gibson of Bonita Springs says the cost for individual homeowners would be minimal.
23: So for that average household, it would be just shy of $60 a year.
21: Voters have raised questions about the BERT project. The first concern is about money. Why should the city foot the bill for the rail trail project? Dan Cornelli says the large price tag gives him pause.
1: Funding shouldn't be coming out of Data Springs or Estero to burden their taxpayers.
21: Jude Richvale of Bonita Springs says the trail runs both north and south outside of city limits.
2: This is a multi-county project. So why is the city paying for it? This should be either on the county level, you know, both counties paying, or on a state level because there's multiple counties involved. They should pay for it.
21: Doug Hadaway of the Trust for Public Land says the project has not received funding at the county, state, or federal levels. He says what complicates this matter is there are three independent entities involved in financing this project.
22: They each have their own budgets and priorities and financial constraints and obligations. And so the village of Estero and Collier County were able to identify other funding strategies that would not require them to go in front of their voters to seek authority to borrow money. Whereas the city of Bonita Springs has different budgetary constraints that did point them towards the need to go in front of the voters.
21: The second concern is whether the price tag accurately reflects the appraisal, land survey, and environmental assessment. Dave Jay is the chairman of USATaxFighters.org and says he wants to see the appraisal of real property value.
5: What homeowner or business would buy some property when the real estate appraisal is not provided, not even conducted until after the election?
21: Doug Hadaway from the Trust for Public Land says that sale has not closed.
22: We've had multiple appraisals on this corridor to make sure that we're paying a price that is supported by the market.
21: Dave Jay counters that residual cleanup at the railroad site could increase the cost of acquiring this property.
5: When you are only talking about buying the dirt and you're ignoring the improvements and the bridges and the 100 years of cleanup, that's a huge property tax bill.
21: Charles Hines of the Trust for Public Land says this environmental concern will be fully investigated.
7: What people need to realize is these are rail corridors. You're not building houses on them. You're not growing food on them. You don't actually build in the area where maybe the ties had some creosote type of stuff leaking. You use it as a paved trail.
21: The third concern is about how much more money is needed to fund this project. Residents wonder about future hidden costs of developing a trail. Maintenance of the trail is not as complex, according to Charles Hines of Trust for Public Land.
7: It's 12 feet, 15 feet of asphalt. You repave it every decade, and you trim some trees and mow some grass along the side. So the actual maintenance of the trail itself is not that expensive.
21: As population growth continues in Southwest Florida, the Trust for Public Land says the time is ripe for the rail trail conversion because it would be hard to place a trail once a community already has commercial and residential units. For WGCU News, I'm Yeonju Park.
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5: Live from NPR News in Culver City, California, I'm Duane Brown. In Washington State, firefighters are getting a little break in the hot weather conditions that have fanned 3 massive wildfires. At least 700 buildings were destroyed, forcing about 67,000 people from their homes. Kathy Pajimole lives in the area and was forced to evacuate. She says her home was spared, but many of her neighbors were not as fortunate.
6: Spokane has over 200,000 people, and there's been over 67,000 displaced or, you know, affected. So, I mean, that just kind of puts the number in perspective. Mm-hmm. You know, we're seeing dark smoke everywhere still, ash and stuff falling in yards miles and miles away. I've never seen anything like it. War zone is the term that keeps coming to mind.
5: The Spokane Sheriff's Office says a 37-year-old man was booked on suspicion of first-degree arson yesterday in connection with the Old Trails fire, one of the largest, still burning in the Spokane area. The Trump administration is revoking the visa for Brazil's ambassador to the U.S., but says it can be restored if Brazil agrees to accept the administration's ambassador to the country. NPR's Michelle Kellerman has more on a tit-for-tat diplomatic dispute.
7: The Trump administration says Brazil has been holding up the formal approval of the administration's nominee to be ambassador, Florida State Representative Daniel Perez. A top State Department official tells reporters that the Brazilians are signaling that they will delay this until after elections in October. President Luiz Inácio Lula da Silva recently accused the U.S. of trying to meddle in those elections, and he denied visa requests for 2 State Department officials. The department says those 2 were planning to do, quote, routine common work, adding the U.S. regrets the current tensions with Brazil, but will insist on reciprocity.
5: That's Michelle Kellerman. You're listening to NPR News. Pharmaceutical company Moderna has begun trials for a new Ebola vaccine. As NPR's Jonathan Lambert tells us, the Democratic Republic of Congo's outbreak of Ebola is the second largest ever.
8: A rarer species of Ebola, called Bundibugyo, is behind the current outbreak. There are no approved vaccines for Bundibugyo, which is in part why the virus has already claimed over 1,700 lives. In early June, the Coalition for Epidemic Preparedness Innovation, or CEPI, announced an investment of over $60 million to jumpstart vaccine development. Moderna got the bulk of that money, and trials started in Canada. Researchers will be testing the safety of their vaccine and whether it induces the body to mount an immune response in healthy volunteers. Last month, another CEPI-backed vaccine began similar trials, but it'll still likely be many months before any vaccine gets tested on the ground. Jonathan Lambert, NPR News.
5: A federal appeals court says the Trump administration improperly ended a program for clean energy projects set up during the Biden era. Today's decision supports a lower court ruling that the nonprofit groups chosen to run the multi-billion dollar program should have access to the funds. The Trump administration froze the Greenhouse Gas Reduction Fund, accusing the group of mismanagement and fraud. Today's ruling gives the EPA time to appeal to the Supreme Court. You are listening to NPR News.
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4: 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This is Gulf Coast Life. I'm Mike Canary. Thanks for joining us. Tim Love spent more than four decades in the realm of global advertising. He was vice chairman of Omnicom Group. When he retired in 2013, he was CEO of their Asia Pacific, India, Middle East, and Africa regions. Since retiring, Tim has focused his attention on the way our online world works and how behavior data being collected on us is being used to shape our behavior, and how, as he sees it, this vicious cycle is driving polarization, negatively impacting mental health, and in a sense destroying our sense of collective reality. His 2025 book, The Medium is the Mirror, The Reformation of Truth, Reshaping Our Relationships, Politics, and Sacred Beliefs, was recently awarded first prize in the business marketing and advertising category in the 2026 International Book Awards. So we're checking back in with him. Welcome back to the show, Tim.
11: Thank you. It's good to be back.
4: And also joining us via Zoom is Dick Gephardt. Mr. Gephardt served as a Missouri congressman for 28 years, including a stretch as Democratic House Majority Leader. He also ran for president twice. He wrote the introduction to Tim's book. Welcome back to the show to you as well, Congressman Gephardt.
12: Thank you, Mike. Great to be with you.
4: So, Tim, you won this award in the business marketing and advertising category, and I've read your book, and I was thinking when I first saw that that I'd put it like in a technology and culture category, if there was one. But as I started thinking about it and the things I've learned through your work is that, in a sense, the way the internet has turned out to work and how advertising fits into that and how confusion over that back when Section 230 was passed, the thing that governs the internet, it really is about business marketing and advertising at its root. Is that a fair assessment?
11: Yes. And I think that's the approach that I can legitimately discuss from my background. I'm not a politician, and I believe that my work in the persuasion sciences has given me a unique perspective on the effect of media and the effect of this media on people.
4: And to put a point on it, the way that the internet is being regulated per that 1996 regulation was created because the internet was designed, or it was claimed that it was going to be a subscription model and not an advertising model. And so that sort of creates the gap that we're dealing with now.
11: Yes, that and the reason why it was considered to be a subscription model. When you say that, think of telephone service. You pay a monthly fee for your service. But it was considered and assumed that this medium would be like an empty pipe, just distributing information. It wasn't going to curate or create content, and it wasn't going to surveil the users. So when that law was made, it was made thinking that this would be like telephone service. And that made sense to everybody because in the early days of the internet, in 1995, 96, we accessed the internet by getting a modem and using a telephone line. But that's not the way it's turned out. It's turned out into a surveillance medium that reads our interests, our attitudes, and our behaviors and feeds those perceptions with content that is designed to capture our attention and also keep that attention as long as it can, because the advertising is being sold and funding the content and the connection. So it's a very different model than what was assumed. And it's time to change our communications policy. We've had seven different communication policies in the last 120 years. Some people think, oh boy, communication policy, that's an indictment of, the First Amendment. Well, we've had seven different communication policies all done in the public interest, and it's time to put the public interest and our republic at the forefront of the issue we're now facing with a very much unregulated internet medium.
13: Dick, you wrote the introduction to Tim's book. You also voted for Section 230 back in 1996 and once told me that it was one of your greatest regrets as a lawmaker. Can you connect those two dots together?
14: Sure. So I will carry guilt for voting for Section 230 to my grave. It was a horrible mistake. If I had known then what I know now, I never would have voted for it. And it's a mistake because the platforms came to us in Congress and said, we're just a dumb pipe. We don't put any information out. We don't create any content. The people do that. Maybe they should be liable, but not us. We're just a dumb pipe. We're a conveyance of information. They also said, if you don't give us this immunity, you'll never have an internet economy. So we bought that unwisely, and that's where we are today. Right now, I am co-chair of a group called Council for Responsible Social Media. Tim is a great member of that council. It's bipartisan. It is volunteers. And we are trying to amend or rescind or at least sunset Section 230. We work on it every day. In fact, I was in a CRSM meeting, a Council for Responsible Social Media meeting yesterday, all day. And we had a lot of people that are working on this project, including a lot of mothers of children who killed themselves because of the impact of the algorithms, the AI boosting of information to their children. And so we need to do this not only to save our children, but to save our country, to save our democracy. Because I believe the hate machines, which the platforms are so polarizing the American people that self-governance is no longer going to be possible.
13: There have been some lawsuits in recent years, quite a few. They're starting to mount. There was a $6 million verdict in California. A 20-year-old woman sued Meta, and Google basically argued that her compulsive social media use forced upon her by the algorithms caused her severe depression and anxiety. I'll ask you this, Tim, and then you can weigh in if you want, Dick. Are these kinds of lawsuits having any effect?
11: Yes, they're starting to legitimize and raise awareness that there is a need for oversight with the internet. The primary defense or obstruction that people put up is that any communication policy would be an invasion of our First Amendment. And the general population in America is not well educated about the past history of communications policies that we've had. As I mentioned earlier, we've had seven different policies. An important one was just to isolate one in particular was the Fairness Doctrine, which was agreed to by everybody in 1949 because we were concerned about invasion of the Cold War countries and Russia in particular into our media. And it was agreed that with three networks, we were in a vulnerable position where if one network or two went off on a tangent, that this could be dangerous to the country because it would infect the perceptions that Americans had. So we agreed to the Fairness Doctrine, which basically said when delivering the news, that news providers would have to give both sides of the story. A lot of Americans remember Walter Cronkite, and they say to me in my talks, well, we don't have a Walter Cronkite today. And I remind them that we don't because the Fairness Doctrine was discontinued in 1987, right before the internet. We decided that with cable news stations coming, we'd have so many choices for news that no one news provider could dominate or alter the general perception of the population. What they didn't realize was that people would gravitate to news that they agree with. And so what we've ended up with without the Fairness Doctrine is an incentive for news to be entertainment and to be controversial so that it attracts and continues to sustain somebody's attention. it's time to bring back the fairness doctrine. There was nothing wrong with it. But the news you get today, and particularly from those that call themselves news organizations like Fox News, they're not news. And the broadcasters that they use, the announcers, readily admit that they're not journalists. They're commentators. And that puts them in the same league as Alex Jones or any of the other commentators that are on in late night television. It isn't news, but it is persuasion. And that persuasion has no barometer for truth or accuracy, has no barometer for effect on children, and no barometer in terms of its effect on our country's operations and beliefs. So we have a situation where it's very hard to determine truth. And when a consensus population can't have a consensus of opinion over truth, extremist ideas can more readily propagate. And that's what we're seeing. This is something that Orwell focused on in 1984 in his book on this, which we're now seeing is happening. So extremism is polarizing us. And when that happens, extremist ideas can more readily populate because some people in their confusion would rather follow somebody that seems to know what the truth is, even though it's not truth.
13: This is Gulf Coast Life. Our guests today are Tim Love. He's author of The Medium is the Mirror, The Reformation of Truth, Reshaping Our Relationships, Politics, and Sacred Beliefs. He's former vice chairman of the global advertising company Omnicom Group. His book lays out how the internet and social media have become a feedback loop being driven by attention-maximizing algorithms that are almost hypnotizing users and causing negative societal impacts. We're also talking with Dick Gephardt. He served as a Missouri congressman for 28 years, including a stretch as Democratic House Majority Leader. Mr. Gephardt wrote the introduction to Tim's book, and they've become colleagues in efforts to rein in the dangerous aspects of social media and online life. Dick, anything you'd like to add to what Tim said?
14: Sure. So yesterday at our council meeting for a responsible social media, we had the lawyer, the woman who filed all the lawsuits that were recently heard in California. And she said that this breakthrough they had with the jury and the court in California was amazing. And that it's the first chink in the armor of Section 230 because the court and the jury put aside Section 230, giving immunity to companies like Meta and the rest, and said, no, you're liable for the harm you created for these children. She said that when the jury came back, she cried in happiness, in joy, that these people finally got accountability on the part of one of the platforms. She said that after that, the platforms reached out and they want to settle every other case as quickly as they can because they don't want the negative publicity. And she said, you know, these are just ordinary people and their children have been harmed or killed. So you've got to represent them and you got to make a deal. So that's why they're settling for $6-7 million, whatever. To help these people, and that's what she should do. She went on to say that the answer to this is what Tim and I and others are advocating every day. We've got to get rid of Section 230. They do not deserve it. In fact, they deserve to be liable for the harms that they are causing to people. She also said that what they mostly fear are the attorneys general in the states filing suits against them to keep them from doing what they're doing in their states to harm people. And that is the greatest problem the platforms face. She said they're in a state of panic today, and they're going to spend even more money than they've already spent trying to keep Congress from doing anything to Section 230. So we're up on the Hill. That's why I'm here in Washington today. We're trying to be a counter to all of that money. We don't have any money, but we have the truth on our side that Tim just talked about. And we're trying to convince members of Congress to do the right thing for the people and get rid of, or at least radically amend, Section 230.
13: You know, Tim, I'm going to direct this at you, and, you know, you can weigh in as well, Dick. I was thinking about it. You know, individuals do have free speech, and you do have free speech on the internet. But I think what the difference is that the social media companies use algorithms to funnel examples of free speech in a targeted way in order to gather attention and create friction, because that's what gathers attention. Is that, am I on the right track there?
11: Yes. The learning is continuing for me, but one of the things that I've always been impressed with in my career was how often people would tell me that advertising and information can make people do things that they don't want or buy things that they don't want. And yet, when you ask them if the advertising for some of the brands I worked on, like Bounty paper towels or Crest toothpaste, had any effect on them, they will say no. No, and the advertising doesn't affect me. And then if you ask them, well, can you tell me what Bounty talks about? And they'll say, oh, the quicker picker-upper. And what's happening now is they're disavowing that this internet is having an effect on them, and they're believing what the platforms are saying. But this is an influence machine, and it's an influence machine that sells more advertising. There's a reason why the advertising industry has been quiet about this. It's because their benefit don't want. And yet, when you ask them if the advertising for some of the brands I worked on, like Bounty paper towels or Crest toothpaste, had any effect on them, they will say no. No, and the advertising doesn't affect me. And then if you ask them, well, can you tell me what Bounty talks about? And they'll say, oh, the quicker picker-upper. And what's happening now is they're disavowing that this internet is having an effect on them, and they're believing what the platforms are saying. But this is an influence machine, and it's an influence machine that sells more advertising. There's a reason why the advertising industry has been quiet about this. It's because they're benefiting from it, too.

0: And it's an influence machine that sells more advertising. There's a reason why the advertising industry has been quiet about this. It's because they're benefiting from it too. And I ask the advertisers to live up to their responsibility that they've always had in our republic for demanding that the media and the information systems that we have operate in an upright and fair basis and don't harm people. That the advertisers' money enables this system to exist, and it's appropriate, as it has been seven times in the past, for the advertisers to demand better product performance from the platforms that doesn't harm children or weaken our country.
1: I'm going to ask you to think back to when you were maybe in the middle of your career in advertising, and obviously part of your job or all of your job was to convince people or in some way instill in people the desire to purchase a product. Can you imagine having the knobs that you can turn and the ways you can tune the message to the degree that not only do advertisers have now, but individual users have this power as well if they learn how to harness the algorithms?
0: Exactly. And that started when the like, share, and retweet functionality through algorithms were incorporated into the internet around 2012 to 14. I might add before the 2016 election. So for the first time, advertisers could direct their advertising to actual consumer behavior and actual consumer interest and attention, not to researched feedback on their potential interests. We could target somebody's interests. And most consumers have seen this if they go online and they search for some kind of a exercise mat or something like that or insurance program. The next thing they know, they're getting bombarded with appeals for insurance and exercise mats. So it's very different medium than what Dick and our Congress voted on in 1995-96. And I might add that this argument is very similar to the one you're now seeing with AI. There's if you ask the platforms, they want to have a moratorium on any oversight of AI for 10 years because they're making so much money on it and it affects their revenue projections. But we have to take care of the products we deliver to our consumers in this country. The consumer is boss. And when consumers are being harmed by our products, measures are needed. It's time to do that. And we need to repeal Section 230 and develop a better and unique communication platform and reform for America.
1: Dick, I talked to you back in 2023 when your book 535 Not One came out. I want to ask you what your thoughts are on where Congress is at 3 years plus on. And, you know, that's where the solutions have to come from.
2: Well, what we're talking about in this broadcast is really at the heart of the challenge we face. And I'll say it again. If the people are bitterly polarized and hateful toward one another, self-governance cannot work. Why do I say that? I say that because the Congress is a reflection of the American people. When I was in Congress, I was in what's called a swing district. It was kind of a 50-50 district between Democrats and Republicans. The only way I stayed in office and was able to reach compromises with my Republican colleagues was that my people would accept that. They would put up with that because they knew me. I went door to door for 28 years religiously. So they knew me. And even though I voted for things that they hated, they were willing to grudgingly put up with that because they were not polarized. I would have town hall meetings almost every week. I'd have 200 people in a church basement, whatever. And we had all the disagreements you have today. And people got up and disagreed with one another. Sometimes, not violently, but strongly on issues that they cared about, abortion or guns or whatever.

0: But they didn't hate one another. They'd go up and talk to one another after the meeting and talk to me after the meeting. Today, people are polarized. They are divided almost as much as we were in 1860. So I don't believe that Congress, our state legislatures, our city councils are going to be able to succeed anymore in representing people if the people are so bitterly divided. So this issue that Tim has talked about more eloquently than anybody I've ever seen is at the heart of being able to retain self-governance in America and all across the world.
1: Well, unfortunately, that's all the time we have. I want to thank my guests. Dick Gephardt is a former congressman and Democratic House Majority Leader, and he wrote the introduction to Tim's book. Thank you so much for your time, Dick.
0: Thank you.
1: Tim Love is the author of The Medium is the Mirror, The Reformation of Truth, Reshaping Our Relationships, Politics, and Sacred Beliefs. Always a pleasure, Tim.
2: Thank you very much.
1: 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I'm Mike Canary. 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

0: 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But it's not strictly a Me Too story.
1: What do we make of women who are maybe like the enforcers in some way of silences that harm other women? 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
2: Populist Democrats have displaced centrist Dems in New York and Colorado in primaries this summer. They are young and angry and taking aim at a system they say is rigged. And in Michigan today, here we go again. The centrist Democrat Haley Stevens is under fire for this.
9: Israel comes to me in my dreams.
2: And for the more than $30 million AIPAC has spent boosting her campaign. Her opponent, Abdul Sayed, is a critic of Israel and a critic of his own party.
10: Like, what's worse, the people who actually come and tell you that they just want to take nice things away from you, or the people who tell you that they want to give nice things to you only to be paid for by the people who want to take nice things away from you?
2: I feel like you're saying, what's worse, the Democratic Party or the Republican Party? Is that what you're saying?
10: Listen, hypocrisy generally is worse than just straight mendacity.
2: His message is